0: there was nothing mature or especially trustful about your dramatic entrance today. You did assume the worst. Eugene, I care a great deal about Katrina. And over the past several months, I've watched her grow as a Christian and strengthen her faith in some remarkable ways. I would just hate to see that threatened by a relationship that... Well, a relationship that interfered with that growth.
1: Are you saying that you believe me to be spiritually immature?
0: I don't know you well enough to say one way or the other.
1: Right.
0: But if you were in my shoes and you saw someone do what you did today, what would you think?
1: Well, fortunately, I'm not in your shoes, so to speak.
0: True. True, you're not. Look, I only came to deliver a message. Katrina isn't ready to talk to you yet. She feels confused. She suggests you go back to Odyssey, and then maybe later the two of you can discuss where you are in your relationship. I mean, after she's had time to think and pray about it.
1: No doubt she'll be thinking and praying with you.
0: Eugene, I know you think of me as a rival for Katrina's heart, but that's not my intention. I mean, over and above my feelings, I want what's best for her. And I'm prepared for the possibility that it isn't me. Maybe it's you. I mean, the question is, are you prepared to let go of your feelings enough so that she could be with whoever's best for her?
1: These questions are all academic until Katrina and I can talk alone.
0: Well, you're going to have to wait for that. She doesn't want to talk to you today. Well, I guess I'll see you around.
1: Thank you for conveying Katrina's message. If it was her message. Well, Brandon, it'll take more than your dubious message to keep me away from the woman I love. Pardon me. Excuse me, Mr. Desk Clerk.
2: I know you're there. Be patient.
1: All right.
2: Oh, I see you've changed out of your robe.
1: Caftan.
2: I'm so sorry. I'll miss it.
1: Yes. Well, I'd like the number to Katrina Shank's room, please.
2: I can't give out our guest room numbers. However, if you'd like to use the lobby phone, I can transfer you to... Oh, I'm so sorry. I can't. She has placed a do not disturb notice on her phone.
1: Do not disturb?
2: Yes, do not disturb.
1: But I have to talk to her. Can't you give out room numbers in an emergency?
2: If it were a real emergency, then maybe. But in the absence of any blood or lost limb...
1: Please, you have to help me.
2: Quick. I'm sorry, sir. It would be a serious breach of policy, and I need this job.
1: Precisely how do you know that she doesn't want to be disturbed? Did she tell you herself, or...
2: It's here on the computer.
1: Oh.
2: She indicated from the phone in her room.
1: Mm-hmm.
2: If you look at the phone in your room, you'll see it has the same option.
1: So it's a computerized phone system?
2: Yes, sir. State of the art.
1: Now, does the phone have a computer port, just in case I want to connect with my computer at home?
2: Mm-hmm. It's on the side. Now, if you'll excuse me...
1: Oh, certainly, certainly. Where did I pack my laptop computer? I'd forgotten how easy it is to manipulate certain computer systems. Now, let's see. Lakeshore Lodge financial data? No, thank you. Ah, room occupancies and related data. Cross-reference to Shanks? No, not Armitage. I'm looking for... Oh, there we are. K. Shanks. Do not disturb, indeed. She's in room 202. 200. Ah, here it is, 202. Please be here, Miss Shanks. Katrina, are you awake? It's Eugene. Katrina? Allow me to reiterate my profuse apologies for my behavior today. It was inexcusable. Katrina? I would hope that you would at least open the door long enough for us to discuss this unpleasant turn. I'm sure you'll see that we need not draw long-term conclusions based on this single foolish misadventure. Please, Katrina, open the door and talk to me. This silence will not assist either healing or reconciliation. Please, Katrina, open the door and tell me you forgive me.
3: Okay, Eugene, I forgive you.
1: Mr. Shanks, but this is supposed to be Katrina's room.
3: It was, but they gave her the bigger bed, so we switched rooms. She was in room 204.
1: I'm so very sorry to disturb you. And again, let me say how badly I feel for ruining your ceremony earlier, and Katrina was in room 204?
3: And she was. She and Brandon left a little while ago for the university. They have a meeting there tomorrow, and decided to get ready for it tonight. Eugene, are you all right? You look pale.
1: I'm not having a very good day today.
2: Oh, it's you again. Would you like to have another bang at the bell, or shall we discuss hotel phone policy some more?
1: No, thank you. I'd like to check out of my room, please.
2: Certainly. What room?
1: 124.
2: 124. Oh, yes. Mr. Meltzner. I should have known.
1: Known what?
2: That you were the one who had hacked into the hotel's computer system.
1: Huh?
2: Did you really think you could get away with it? We have security tracers for criminals like you.
1: I beg your pardon?
2: What happened? Busting up weddings wasn't exciting enough?
1: Well, I could explain everything.
2: We're looking forward to hearing all about it. Please step this way, Mr. Meltzner. Our manager and the hotel detective would like to have a word with you.
1: Oh, no.
0: Katrina? Okay, that's it. I'm pulling over.
4: What? What are you doing? Why are you getting off here?
0: Look, are you sure you want to do this?
4: Do what?
0: Go home early. I mean, are you sure you don't want to go back to the lodge and talk to Eugene?
4: Yes, that I'm sure about.
0: He didn't mean any harm. It was a foolish thing to do. He knows that.
4: Look, Brandon, you're really sweet to take his side, but you don't have to. I realize that Eugene simply drew the wrong conclusions and acted impetuously. I have no doubt that he acknowledges now how immature he was being. But it's not enough. At the heart of it, he distrusted me so much that he was certain I had run off to marry you. He didn't give me the benefit of the doubt at all. It hurts that he thinks so little of me.
0: Are you sure you're not overreacting? I mean, just a tiny bit?
4: Oh, Brandon. You know better than anyone how long I've been praying about my relationship with Eugene, and it's just, from the very beginning, we've been plagued by one miscommunication after another. It's as if no matter how hard we try, we can't get beyond a wall of doubt, you know? I sometimes wonder if we have these conflicts because we're not right for each other.
0: Oh, okay. All right, let's go back to square one. All right, the fundamentals of dating. All right, now, if you were looking for someone as a future mate, hypothetically speaking,
4: yes,
0: what would he be like?
4: I think you know the answer to that.
0: No, I don't.
4: Brandon, if I relied strictly on what my heart told me, I would look for someone just like Eugene, for his gentleness and kindness and quirkiness and intelligence. Oh, and of course, his faith.
0: All right, that's what your heart tells you, meaning that your head says something different?
4: Well, yes. If I went strictly by what my head told me, then I would hope to date someone like you.
0: Really?
4: Oh, come on. You know that already. You're wise and balanced and mature, and perhaps one of the strongest Christians I've ever known. You've meant a lot to me. Haven't I ever told you that before?
0: Maybe you have. Maybe I'm just fishing for compliments.
4: As if you need to.
0: Katrina, I value our friendship. You know, I've been very careful not to let anything spoil it. But this little incident with Eugene has made me realize that, that I care deeply about you.
4: Thanks, Brandon. You're so sweet.
0: Oh. Well, you know, we've been close for quite a while now, and, well, you know me better than just about anyone.
4: Mm-hmm.
0: It's like we've been dating without really dating. See, maybe Eugene wasn't so far off. Maybe he suspected something that we should have been thinking about.
4: Brandon.
0: making a mess of this. I'd like you to prayerfully consider... No, look, what I mean is I would be honored...
4: Wait. Brandon, boy. What are you trying to say here?
0: I am trying to say... Katrina, will you marry me?
4: Well, I give up. I can't imagine what's going to happen between Eugene and Katrina now. Do you think she'll say yes to Brandon? What'll happen to Eugene and the hotel detective? The only way to find out is to keep listening. Until then, if you'd like to write to me, I'd love to hear from you. The address is Adventures in Odyssey, Colorado Springs, Colorado, 80995. Or in Canada, write to Box 9800, Vancouver, BC, B6B4G3. 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It's called The Right Choice. 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Our production engineer was Mark Drury. Music by John Campbell. And I'm Chris, hoping you'll join us again next time for more Adventures in Odyssey.
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7: I'm Ruth Kramer with Mission Network News. An answer to prayer from Pakistan, Brother Labib is alive and safe. The gospel worker records Christian material for FMI in his secret studio. But at the end of August, military intelligence raided his office, forcing him to flee. Labib has since reunited with his wife and young children, but they're not out of danger. The entire family remains in hiding. Pray for their safety and ask God to give Brother Labib wisdom and clarity for what comes next. And as unemployment in South Africa rises, single mothers face increasing difficulty. Christian World Outreach's Single Moms Raising Sons program ministers to women through Bible studies and conversation. CWO's Greg Yoder says that the goal is to share Jesus with moms and to let them tell their stories. Please pray that the program will be effective. Pray for its leadership as programs are developed elsewhere. Find your place in the story at missionnews.org. You've been listening to Mission Network News, a service of One Way Ministries. I'm Ruth Kramer.
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12: Grandparents, do you ever wonder if your influence will be remembered by your grandchildren? Listen to this person's thoughts. My grandmother, who died when I was a teenager, was a great example of a godly woman. She lived a hard life and raised 8 kids on her own by just doing odd jobs in the church. I never heard her say a bad thing about anybody, even my grandpa, who cheated and drank and left when my mom was young. My grandmother was always a perfect example of how to live and have faith, even in the hard times. Yes, grandparents, they do make a difference. God bless you as you seek to build a strong legacy for future generations.
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14: 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Hi, I'm Rob West. 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We'll talk about that today with Dr. Finney Kuravilla. And then it's on to your calls at 800-525-7000. 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Well, we're always glad to Finney Kuravilla back to the program. Finney is a co-founder and co-chief investment officer and senior portfolio manager at Eventide Investments, an underwriter of Faith and Finance. He also brings a unique perspective as both a physician and scientist, holding an MD as well as a PhD in chemistry. Finney, so great to have you back with us.
15: It's great to be with you, Rob, as always.
14: Finney, you have a remarkable background as an investment manager, and so I want you to start not in medicine, but in the early days. I want you to take us back to where your interest in investing actually began. I think your story is fascinating.
15: Yeah, so my parents moved to the United States from India in 1973, and we had little to nothing. It was very much a typical kind of rags to riches story of working hard and being able to save. I was very impressed at my parents in that they were extremely committed to always tithing, no matter how little we had. It was always the first money to leave the bank account. And then my mom was working for Bank of America as a teller. And so she learned about the basics of investing and compound interest and all that there. And she began to save when we had very little. And watching my parents go from the true lower class up into the middle class by putting into action the basic principles of sound biblical finance was incredibly inspiring. And eventually, when I made my way to medical school, where I came to Boston in 1995, my mom was still my financial advisor of sorts. And followed her playbook and her advice and learned investing from her.
14: How remarkable. And that's really, Finney, when your interest in investing began to connect more intentionally with your faith and your values. Isn't that right?
15: Yeah, that's exactly right. So one of the things that was nice about the program here in the MD PhD program is you get a stipend. It's a nice perk and you don't have to pay tuition. And so with that stipend, even though it's a modest amount, I was able to save every month. I was single at the time. And looking around at the options that were available there, didn't find anything super satisfactory. So eventually learned how to invest on my own. My roommate, he was doing his PhD at Harvard in economics. He gave me some advice about how to invest. And so I just learned how to invest on my own, by reading books and by studying over those 8 years of doing my MD PhD.
14: Incredible. And you went through all those years of training to become a physician. I'd love to hear, and we've got just about a minute and a half before our first break, what eventually convinced you that you could make perhaps even a bigger difference by investing in medical innovation, among other things?
15: Yeah. So one of the things that I did was I studied Peter Lynch. So Peter Lynch is right here in Boston. He was one of the people who made Fidelity as successful as they've been. And he has this line where he says, buy what you know. And he believes that if you invest at the intersection of your expertise with finance, you can do incredibly well. And so this was very inspiring to me. And so I started to invest at that intersection of the markets, as well as biotech and some technology as well. And so that basic paradigm was what got me going. And it's still what fuels us, this idea that expertise is going to be differentiating in a sea of people who may be generalists or may not have any particularly deep domain expertise.
14: Incredible. Well, we're going to unpack that after the break, because this journey eventually led to the founding of Eventide. And Dr. Kuruvilla will share a bit about Eventide's story. 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
14: 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All right, Finney, you've taken us a bit through your story from the early days through medical school and your introduction to this idea that you enjoyed medicine, but you could have a profound impact through the innovation that was happening in many biotech companies. And that journey eventually led to the founding of Eventide, didn't it?
15: Yeah, it sure did. So I had been treating patients with a wide variety of mostly blood-related issues and blood disorders, leukemia, lymphoma, sickle cell, things like that. But in all of that, one of the things that I got increasingly excited about was the potential of using business as an accelerant to bring more advances and more healing into these patients that are suffering so much. And so decided with my colleague, Robin John, who I know you know well, yes, to start Eventide back in 2008. Now, we had some friends and family that were kind enough to be angel investors in our company. And we launched there right before the great financial crisis of 08-09.
14: Yeah. An interesting time to start an investment company.
15: Right.
14: But it's been incredible to see the growth that's occurred since then. And Finney, I'm just so compelled by the vision of Eventide. I'd love for you to unpack that a bit for our listeners.
15: Yeah, absolutely. One of the things that Jesus reminds us is that the two great commands are love God and love your neighbor. And when we think about investing, the most important verse, I think, for us to be thinking about is what does it mean to love our neighbor through our investing? Mm-hmm. And when we think about what investing is ownership. It's, of course, owning businesses. Businesses are supposed to be ways to express God's attribute of provision to the world. And so by assessing how well a business is doing at loving its stakeholders, loving its neighbors, we think that this is the most harmonious way to have our investing be an extension of our Christian values, not opposed to our values.
14: It's an incredible vision. I want to take that, though, and make it really practical. And I know there's some incredibly exciting things and innovation that's taking place right now in biotech, and it's central to the work you do as a co-chief investment officer. Give us just a picture of some of the things you're seeing right now.
15: Yeah, Rob, right now we are truly living in one of the most, if not the most exciting periods in all of human history in terms of how rapidly healthcare is accelerating. And the most profound story of this year, the most exciting story of 2026 has been around pancreatic cancer, which historically has been one of the most fatal cancers to have. It's so deep in your abdomen, your pancreas, that often cancer appears so late when it's very metastatic. The big story of this year is the ability to target a protein called RAS, which is involved in basically signaling if cells should divide or not. And when RAS is mutated, it just tells cells, divide, divide, divide, don't stop.
14: Yes.
15: And it has long been considered undruggable, but this year we had a breakthrough where one particular company was able to develop very successfully a medicine to target RAS and thus to double survival.
14: Wow. So give us a sense of what some of the data is showing in the early days.
15: Yeah. So the early data that we have, and it actually just got approved, this particular medicine, but the early data that we have is that normally metastatic pancreatic cancer has a median survival of 6.7 months. And with this particular therapy that targets RAS, survival is now 13.2 months. So like I said, it's about double. And the way that it does that is by finding a little crack in a protein that there's a whole story around this, but finding a crack and then using a molecular glue, which is basically a way in which it recruits another large protein to shut it down. And so basically by shutting it down, you get that divide signal turned off, and then thus the cells will die.
14: It's just remarkable. To God be the glory for that. And I know it's continuing to advance. And this is just one example of many you could cite today. From your vantage point, which is so unique, Finney, you know, you, of course, a physician, also an investor. What just goes through your mind and your heart as you see advancements like this and the opportunity to participate both as a patient as well as an investor?
15: Yeah, I really believe that one of the privileges that each of us has in our many different facets as employees and owners of jobs is to be able to advance God's program to roll back in some small way the effects of the fall. We know that the fall brings toil and pain and curse there, but in some way to show, to give a foretaste of what the kingdom is like is part of what we can be doing. And I think that through medicine, we can offer, just like Jesus did in his very powerful healing ministry, where he made the lame to walk and the blind to see, this gives us an opportunity to extend Jesus's work into our day today.
14: And what's incredible is that as Christ followers, we can seek a strong financial return and have that go hand in hand with investing in companies that are creating this type of positive impact and redemptive purposes in the world. Isn't that right?
15: Yeah, that's exactly right. And I think what is so powerful about this concept is that investing should be, when you're doing it correctly, it should be in harmony with God's principles, that we're operating in the grain of how God made the world. We believe that doing what's right is also what's smart, that doing the right thing should lead to, in the long term, better results than those people who are cutting against the nature that God built into the world. And so this is what's so powerful about loving your neighbor, is that it's not something that ultimately should be hurting you. In the long run, it's a way to bless not just your neighbor, but even it comes back to yourself. You're going to generate, for example, more goodwill, more loyalty there. You're going to be empowering the very people that you want to be serving. And so I think this is what's so exciting about doing investing in God's way, is that it's not a lose situation. It's actually a win-win.
18: Yeah. Just about 45 seconds left, Finney. What's so exciting about what's taking place right now in faith-based investing is we're just seeing an explosion of world-class products like the ones your team and you are leading at Eventide. And you can honor your conscience and avoid companies misaligned, but you can also lean into human flourishing and the type of innovation we're talking about today at the same time. Isn't that right?
15: Yeah, that's right. It's not merely a negative vision about what I should be avoiding, but it's a positive vision about saying, what are the kinds of businesses that are going to be promoting the global common good, that are going to be demonstrating the way that God wants us to be treating one another. And so I think it's a huge opportunity that we have today. And yeah, we, with many other firms, we're so excited to be playing a small role to be advancing God's interests and loving our neighbors well through the stewardship of our investing capital.
18: It's an exciting day for God's people to deploy God's capital into the very things you're describing. Finney, thanks for your time today.
15: Hey, thank you, Rob.
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18: Great to have you with us today on Faith and Finance. I'm Rob West. We're so glad you're here today. We're looking forward to diving into those questions you're wrestling with in your financial life, helping you live as a faithful steward. Well done, good and faithful steward. 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You see, money reveals what we value. It shapes what we fear. And ultimately, it can lead us to a place that reflects our values. The question is, what values are those? 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Well, we want to help you do that. 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And we know you have questions, so we want to help you process those when you call 800-525-7000. 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Let's head to the phones. Chattanooga, Sue, thanks for your patience. Go ahead.
21: Well, I want to thank you for your patience because you've answered questions about inheritance over and over again. But I have a question about the tithe that has a little different twist.
18: Okay.
21: I'm talking about $35,000.
18: Yes, ma'am.
21: And I'm wanting to tithe it to two sisters that are missionaries. One is in Guatemala and one is in Brazil. And George from Movement Mortgage.
18: Yes.
21: That I got 2 years ago, he suggested putting money into the line of credit because at 6%, because when you take it out, you don't have to pay taxes. If I put the money in my IRA, I do give the giving, you know, like you had mentioned about giving directly to the church when I tithe. Mm-hmm. But would that qualify for these missionaries?
18: Yeah, you know, at the end of the day here, I believe this is between you and the Lord. Yes, we see clearly in the Old Testament under the Mosaic Law that there was a tithe. In fact, there was three of them. And if you, one of them was every 3 years, so it was about 23 1/3%. But I think the idea was that we recognize everything we have is a gracious gift from the Lord. It all belongs to Him. And that one of the ways we can give is to be systematic and proportionate in our giving. And we give starting with the local church. That's God's plan A. And then we give beyond that. And we should give joyfully and sacrificially. And you know, we do that in a way that that honors the Lord and as a response to His grace. We're not trying to check a box. We're not trying to earn His favor. We're just seeing the overwhelming grace that has been extended to us, most notably by Jesus on the cross through His shed blood that paid the penalty for our sins. And we see all of the gracious gifts that He gives us. And in response to that, we give. And I think giving proportionately, following the principle of the tithe, is right. Now, the ultimate amount and where those go, I think, is between you and the Lord. I mean, clearly we see, you know, plenty of things that are on the heart of God with respect to giving. We see the ministry of God's word on full display in Scripture, the poor and needy, prisoners, food, clothing, and shelter, the ministry of God's justice, widows and orphans and the oppressed and helpless victims, and then the ministry of God's word, which you're talking about, evangelism and preaching and discipleship and teaching. And I think all of those are clearly on the heart of God, and the extent to which they intersect with your personal passion and where you feel like your convictions and where the world's needs intersect with God's heart is absolutely a place to give. And so if you choose to give to that out of your inheritance, I love that. And I think that's ultimately between you and the Lord. So I wish I could say there's a right way and a wrong way to do it. I don't think there is. As long as you're giving with the right motivations, ultimately where you decide to give that, I believe, will honor the Lord.
21: You know, Rob, we get locked in with the 10%. Yeah. And I'm on a fixed income. I'm 83. I do have a emergency fund. And I did do a reverse mortgage. And George and Harlan have been wonderful. I can call George with any question. And it's been 2 years, and he'll answer it, you know.
18: Oh, wow. So, that's great.
21: Yeah, I mean, he's absolutely fantastic. He says, if you get all this junk in the mail, just send me a picture, and I'll tell you whether, you know, throw it away or
18: oh,
21: do something
18: wow.
21: about it.
18: That's
21: I mean,
18: a
21: it's
18: blessing.
21: Wonderful. It's yeah. absolutely wonderful. So I need to find the balance, you know.
18: Yes, I think that's right. And I would, this is what I'll say, and just in conclusion, because I need to get to one more question. I wouldn't treat it as a rule that determines whether you're being faithful. The better question may be, how can I honor God with this inheritance? And that could be giving. It could be a number of things, you know, but it's an opportunity to give cheerfully and willingly and in a way that intersects with the heart of God in Scripture, and absolutely what you're describing does. And so I think, you know, the Lord will be pleased, and I know you'll get a lot of joy out of it. But, Sue, I appreciate you listening. Thanks for your kind remarks about the program and George and the team at Movement. And if I can help you further, don't ever hesitate to reach out. Lord bless you. You know, let me finish today. Pam in Danville called, and she was not able to hold to be on live, but she did ask a great question, and I want to be sure to tackle that here today. Pam asked this question. She says, if a person has a testamentary trust and a payable on death, as well as a transfer on death, what role does the testamentary trust play? What's left? And is it just the furniture in the home? Let me just say potentially. There's an important distinction here. A testamentary trust, Pam, is a will or is created by the will at death. It generally receives whatever assets the will directs into the trust after the assets go through the estate process, the probate process. It does not automatically control assets that already have valid payable on death and transfer on death beneficiaries. The IRS notes that the beneficiary designated assets pass outside the will and probate. So imagine the person has essentially every financial account with a POD and a TOD to the children. Well, those assets would go directly to those beneficiaries, not into the testamentary trust, unless the trust itself is named as the beneficiary. So what's left for the testamentary trust could indeed be things like furniture and jewelry and vehicles and collectibles and potentially individually owned real estate. tangible personal property, can be, go through probate properly. I would just say, at the end of the day, you need to ask why the testamentary trust was created. And, I wouldn't assume that it's merely as the place where the furniture goes. I'd have the estate attorney review the will, the trust provisions, the account titles, every beneficiary designation together and coordinate at the end of the day to make sure that everything is being done as you intended and that testamentary.
8: American Family News, I'm Robert Thornton. Former Vice President Kamala Harris campaigned with Michigan Democrat Senate nominee Abdul El-Sayed at a maternal health care roundtable in Detroit.

0: President Donald Trump said U.S. and Iranian officials met today, shortly after threatening in his address to the U.N. General Assembly that he may annihilate the Islamic Republic if a deal is not reached soon to end the nearly seven-month war. And the president is to meet with more world leaders during the United Nations General Assembly. Here's Fox's Alex Hogan.
1: President Donald Trump is also set to meet with a series of other leaders, including the new British Prime Minister, Andy Burnham, and Japanese Prime Minister, Sanae Takachi, and Venezuela's acting President, Delcy Rodriguez. President Trump will join the Prime Ministers of Denmark and Greenland for a trilateral signing ceremony to formalize the new security agreement for the U.S. and Greenland. Reuters now reporting that the U.S. plans to open two new military bases in Greenland. The plan would reestablish one Cold War-era military base in the southern part of Greenland and convert a military outpost on the east coast, which is currently being used by the Danish Sled Dog Patrol.
0: Former ABC News correspondent Terry Moran said yesterday that he tried to report on concerns about then-President Joe Biden's declining health, but was promptly shut down by senior leadership at the network. Moran said that ABC News leadership told him Biden's health is the medical unit's business, not yours. It's the first day of astronomical fall for the Northern Hemisphere, or the fall equinox. This is when light and darkness will split the day evenly. The days will be noticeably shorter from this point on until the winter solstice in December. After that, the daylight gets a bit longer each day. Singer-songwriter Ed Sheeran is without the opening act on his world tour after that artist took off on an anti-Semitic tirade. AFN Steve Jordahl has more.
2: Rap artist Macklemore opened for Ed Sheeran at MetLife Stadium, and things got political.
3: The people all the way in Gaza to the occupied West Bank know that we have not forgotten about them. I say free Palestine.
2: He also referred Israel's actions in Gaza as genocide. One of the upcoming dates on the Sheeran Stadium tour was Gillette Stadium in Foxborough, Massachusetts, owned by Robert Kraft, who also owns the NFL's New England Patriots and happens to be proudly Jewish. Macklemore had to go, or the two dates would be canceled, costing Sheeran an estimated $10 to $14 million. So Macklemore was gone, but Sheeran still felt the need to apologize.
4: What is happening in Gaza is catastrophic and unjustifiable and disproportionate. And the systemic injustice we're seeing unfold in the West Bank cannot be overlooked.
2: Alex McFarland of Truth for a New Generation says the game the left plays is to have two definitions of a politically charged term like genocide. They accuse you of the lesser definition. Genocide is any defensive action Israel takes, then punish you according to the greater definition. You wiped out an entire race. He says it's an old game.
5: The left has always harnessed the power of semantics to drive home political presuppositions.
2: McFarland says the thinking out loud singer should have kept his thoughts to himself.
6: Thinking out loud.
5: No one should care what guitar players think. Guitar players need to stick to playing the guitar.
0: On Wall Street today, the Dow lost 185. The S&P was almost unchanged, but the NASDAQ was up 122. West Texas Intermediate crude was down at $95 a barrel. See more news at AFN.net.
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1: The scripture commands us to accept one another just as God in Christ also has accepted us. Well, I don't know about you, but I have a few people in my life that are pretty hard to accept. What's the solution? How do you do that? That's today on Living on the Edge. Stay with me.
0: I'm Dave Drewy, and this is Living on the Edge with Chip Ingram. Chip is in a series about the biggest lessons he's learned about relationships over 3 decades of marriage, parenting, and ministry. And today he reveals a stumbling block many of us don't realize we have. Chip says most

0: of us carry a distorted view of God, one that makes him seem hard to please, arms crossed, quick to keep score. And that distorted view is exactly what keeps us from loving the people in our lives who are hardest to love. Here's Chip looking at Luke chapter 11 with today's message titled, Knowing God as He is the prerequisite to loving others as they are.
1: Now I'm going to give you the fifth principle, at least of all the things I've learned over the years about making relationships work, is this. Knowing God as He is the prerequisite for loving others as they are. Knowing not what you think God is like, but actually knowing, encountering God as He really is the prerequisite to loving other people as they are. In fact, there's a couple principles built in that if you think about it. And what you realize is, well, wait a second. That means the premise is the goal is actually to love people as they are. You mean I'm not supposed to fix them first? You mean the goal is not to get everybody lined up and acting and behaving in ways that make me happy and make my life work? That I'm actually just supposed to be an instrument and I love them as they are. That doesn't mean I approve of their behavior. That doesn't mean I always like it. It doesn't mean I just say that attitude doesn't matter. But I am going to love them exactly the way God loves me. See, it's the kindness of the Lord that leads to repentance. When God wanted to fix the human race after the coup, He didn't come in and try and put external restraints. Let's see, I'll make him do this and I'll make him do that and this happens. Romans 12:2 says, it is the kindness of the Lord. It is the goodness of the Lord. It's God's grace, His unconditional love that sometimes brings consequences to behavior. But the motivation, ever when you see God for who He is a heart of acceptance, a heart of love, a heart of goodness, a heart of desire to bring people to Himself so they can enjoy the highest and the best and the deepest relationship possible. And believe it or not, bringing about change in a relationship is not about fixing people. It's learning how to love them as they are. And see, you know what? Some of the behaviors might look the same as a parent. You provide some consequences. But you know, it's a lot different being inwardly angry at one of your kids and sick and tired of that behavior. And I'm going to fix them. And if they do that, I'm going to do this. And we're going to get this straightened out. Or punishing a mate because of their lack of attention or lack of responsiveness. It's a lot different than saying, you know, I really love this person. And that behavior, that attitude, I need to address. But I'm going to address it with tenderness around this person's heart. And what I want them to feel and know down deep in their soul, even when I have to have love that is not very pleasant for them to experience, I want them to know that I'm for them and that I care about them. And I want to pass on this unconditional grace and goodness and acceptance that God's given to me. But see, as we learned last time, you can't impart what you don't possess. And so knowing God as He is the prerequisite to loving others as they are. And when you love others as they are, the way God loves you, can I tell you something amazing? Repentance occurs. You know what the literal meaning of the word repentance? Metanoia, change of the mind. It means people have a change of mind. They think differently about God after that. They think differently about you. They think differently about themselves. The disciples had a big problem with seeing God for who He is. We all do, but every culture has kind of false views of God that send people down religious trails that often are not like God at all. And as you study the New Testament and you walk, you know, in the sandals of the disciples and, you know, you observe how they think about Jesus and the questions they ask, it's interesting, I can only find one thing they ever asked Jesus to teach them in the New Testament. It's how to pray. I mean, you would think they would say, Lord, would you teach us how to preach? Or could you teach us how to bring fire down from the sky? Or, you know, we want to be hot shots and everything. And Lord, teach us to pray. Why? They grew up in a religious system as little Jewish boys in the synagogue where they knew reams and reams by memory of the Old Testament. They grew up in a system where a very high official would wear ornate robes and have all these passages and would go on the street corner and say word after word after word of long prayers, citing multiple passages, and they thought that was spiritual. And then they walked around with Jesus. And when he was praying, it was like it was a real person. And it wasn't like he was trying to twist God's arm to get God to do something. And there wasn't an ought to or a got to. But when they were around Jesus, there was a sense of life and intimacy. And he is experiencing something that we've never seen before. And so in Luke chapter 11, they actually, as you get the idea from the text, they're listening to him finishing up his prayers. And then one of them kind of raises his hand and says, Lord, would you teach us to pray? And all they know is the forms. They were taught all these religious forms. And they said, you know, the Pharisees, they have religious forms. There's a prayer you say in the morning. There's a prayer you say in the evening. There's this kind of prayer for this situation. And you wrote, memorized those. And John the Baptist, he taught his guys some forms. So Jesus, will you give us a formula? Will you tell us what are the right words to say and how to say it? You pick up the story in Luke 11. Why don't you open your Bibles there if you're not there already. And in verse 1, it says that it came about while he was praying in a certain place. After he had finished, one of his disciples said to him, Lord, teach us to pray just as John also taught his disciples. And so Jesus, understanding their mindset, what you're going to see is he'll give them a formula. And it's the right formula. It's the right pattern of prayer. And he doesn't say just even pray this way. He says, say these words. So here's the formula. But what he's going to do after he gives them the formula, what we call the Lord's Prayer, is then he's going to give them a negative example, and then the truth of how to really pray and why, and then he's going to give them a positive example, and he's going to take the negative example and the positive example sandwiched in between this command about how to relate to God. But all he's really going to share is the problem is not with your form. The problem is not how long you pray. The problem isn't so much the actual words. He's going to teach him your problem is you don't see the Father for what he's like. You think the Father is hard to please. You think God is angry with you most of the time. You think his arms are crossed and toe tapping and he has a bony finger saying, yeah, hey, you should have been praying longer. And why are you here now? And why are you asking for this? Because last week you did that. And what Jesus is going to teach him is the problem in their prayers is not a formula. He's going to teach him they need to see the Father completely differently. And I would suggest that the way the disciples loved people as they were was because they learned to see the Father as he is.
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1: Let's pick up the formula. I'm not going to spend a lot of time here because you've heard it many times, but let's just, the overview. So he says to them, when you pray, say, Father, hallowed be thy name. But he turns the tables already. Wait a second. Father, it's the Aramaic word Abba. It's the word of a 2 or 3 year old boy who would tug on his daddy's robe to say, will you pick me up? Abba, intimacy. Their view of God was he's transcendent. He's powerful. He's the God who split the Red Sea. But they missed his intimacy. And the first thing Jesus says is when you see him, he's an available, loving Abba Father. And the balance is, and holy is his name. He is the God who filled the temple of Isaiah. Holy, holy, holy. But he's transcendent, but he's approachable and intimate, like your own dad. Then he goes on to say to them, thy kingdom come. And then in another gospel, your will be done. When you pray, come to God knowing he's an intimate father and come with great reverence. And then get his agenda on the table first before you get yours. God, I want your will to get done. I want your rulership and the way you want life to occur in the world that I'm in. And then make sure you pray for your specific needs. It's not bad or unspiritual. Give us this day our daily bread. God, I've got needs. I've got material needs. I've got relational needs. I've got financial needs. I've got work needs. He says, so you bring those to him. And then notice he says, but understanding there's this relationship as you bring your needs between your relationship with others and your relationship with the Father. So he goes on to say, and forgive us our sins as we ourselves forgive everyone who is indebted to us. Don't think that you can have this little silo of disconnected relationship with God as you have hate and unforgiveness in your heart toward others. That's why intimate praying with the Father is always a cleansing experience. It always forces us to do a little evaluation of where is my heart with other people? Because I've got to get this right before God says we can make that right. And then he says it's a hostile world. It's a fallen world. There is an enemy. And this enemy wants to literally destroy your soul and destroy your marriage and destroy your life. And so ask specifically, lead us not into temptation. And as the other gospels will writers will say, but deliver us from evil. And literally it's from the evil one. For yours is the kingdom and the power and the glory. And so he tells them, come to God. It's intimate and yet he's holy. Get his agenda on the table. Ask specifically for your needs. Then deal with any relational issues of unforgiveness so you can appropriate that. Ask for his protection. And then now notice what he does. He tells a story. Lord, teach us to pray. Story. Negative example. Truth. Positive example. By the way, often Judaism teaching, he would do that. They would couch two things, and in the middle was the core truth. Let's pick up the story. He goes on to say to them, suppose one of you have a friend, and you go out to him at midnight, and you say to him, friend, lend me three loaves, the idea of three loaves of bread. For a friend of mine has come to me on a journey, and I have nothing to set before him. And from inside the house, he shall answer and say, do not bother me. The door has already been shut, and my children and I are in bed. I cannot get up and give you anything. Very common situation, and historically and culturally, you need to understand, when someone would come from out of town, hospitality is not like we think of it today. Like, you know, I'd really like to put you up for the night, but we're really busy, and, you know, the kids are already in bed, and, you know, maybe there's a Motel 6 or something you could get. Sorry. No. There was an absolute obligation in this culture when someone came to stay with you, you had to provide for them. So this is not like there's a plan B. This is like, you know, I got a problem. I need to put these people up, but I don't have any food. And so he goes to a friend and he says, hey, will you give me three loaves? And the friend goes, hey, I'm in bed, forget it. Notice how then Jesus develops the story. I tell you, even though, verse 8, he will not get up and give him anything because he is his friend, yet because of his persistence, he will get up and give him as much as he needs. Will you underline the word persistence in your Bible? Literally, the word is shamelessness or without shame. It's used in multiple places in the New Testament and has the idea without shame or boldness, and it can be mean persistence or it can mean just literally without shame, which I think I'll explain in a minute is the very clear meaning of this text. Before we dig in, let's jump to then what's he going to say? I tell you, he won't get up because of it, because of your shamelessness. And then verse 9, and I say to you, here's the application. Ask and you will receive. Seek and you shall find. Knock and it shall be opened to you. For everyone who asks receives. Here's what prayer is all about. And he who seeks finds, and the one who knocks will be open. This is real simple, guys. You ask, you're going to receive. You seek, you're going to find. You knock, it'll be open. This is just clear cut. Then notice he tells another story. He goes on to say, now suppose one of your fathers is asked by his son for a fish. He will not give him a snake instead of the fish, will he? Or if he asks for an egg, he won't give him a scorpion, will he? And then here's the clincher. If you then, being evil, know how to give good gifts to your children, how much more shall your heavenly Father give the Holy Spirit to those who ask? Now, you're saying to yourself, maybe, Chip, where are you getting this that they have a wrong view of God? I remember very first pastorate I was in, I was there maybe 9 months, year and a half at the most. Didn't know this fellow very well. I came in from out of town and we had this really old car and we really upgraded to this little tiny Subaru wagon that I could get all my kids in. And I came in out of town and it's when it starts to rain and it hasn't rained for a long time, the oil from the pavement and the dust. And I mean, it is just like ice like this. And so I'm coming out of Dallas and there's one of those big loops and that is going to send me on the freeway toward my house. And I, you know, everyone is careful. It's real slick. And so everyone's going like 12, 15 miles an hour. And then in front of me, there's this bus that just starts swimming around like this and hits it into a car. It's like being in a movie in slow motion. It's coming. It's coming. So I've hit the brake a little bit and that doesn't work. So he hits me and I go into the guardrail. Then I'm spinning around in my car like this. I felt like this. And, you know, boom, boom. I'm glad I was going 10, 12, 15 miles an hour. And so pretty soon you look around and there's all these cars all messed up. And it's like 2 in the morning. Well, I can't call Teresa. One, she doesn't have a car, because we have one car. And number two, you know, I got three kids, and they're small. And I don't know many people in this church. Who am I going to ask? And so I thought, well, who's the person? Are you ready? Think of you, if this was you. Who's the person that you could call at 2:30 in the morning that would not get angry, right? And so I called a man named AC. And I was meeting with him every, I think, Wednesday or Thursday morning. And we would memorize some verses together and keep each other accountable. And my sense was that he really cared about me. But there's one thing to meet with a person, have a little Bible study, and be kind of casual friends. And I didn't have any family in town. And it's different to wake someone up at 2:30 in the morning and say, hey, excuse me, could you get up out of bed, drive about 40 miles, help me get a tow truck and solve my life's problems? Well, I called him. And I could hear in his voice, you know, obviously a little groggy, but he got up, he came, helped me get a tow truck, we drove back together, and that man actually became not only a mentor and a father figure for the last 30 years. Here's what I want you to see what Jesus was saying. Jesus was saying, you know, when I called him, I believed, I was shameless, I believed that he would actually help me. I believed he was a good man. I believed he cared about me and would be so generous that I would not get, hey, you know, Chip, I'm glad you're the new pastor, but it's 2:30 in the morning. I hope you have someone who's a better friend than me. Good night. In fact, can I flip it on you? Can you think of someone, you don't have to come up with a name, but someone who's kind of an acquaintance? Maybe someone at work, you've just kind of met him at church, and you have a casual relationship, you've exchanged phone numbers, and they seem to be drawn to you, and you don't really understand why, and you've tried to be kind, but in your heart of hearts, you're like an acquaintance, right? Nice guy. It's 2:30 in the morning, and you get a call, and they say your name. And you go, who is this? And they tell you your name, and you're thinking, you're trying to get a picture. Oh, yeah, okay, this is this guy. And they begin to say, you know, I'm this jam and my car's broken down. I don't have AAA. I know it's about 35 miles outside of Atlanta. Is there any way that you could come and help me? See, they're shameless. And what you realize is in your heart of hearts, at least for me at times, I've had those experiences where I think we're pretty good friends, but I don't think we're this good a friend. You understand what I'm saying? But then your option, I mean, it's sincere. So you're going to say, you know what? I am not a very good person. You obviously would only call someone. I mean, who would you call at 2:30 in the morning? You're not going to get open the phone book, go, you know, you're going to call someone that you believe is good, who is kind, who would respond and wants to help you. And so when you get that call at 2:30 in the morning, your reaction is, whoa, you know, I didn't realize he thought this much of me. You know, I'm not this good of a person. I'm really not that kind. And so I really can't come. Is that what you're going to do? What are you going to do? You're going to go, wow, this person must really think I'm a lot better Christian than I am, because I don't really want to go. Right? Do you see what Jesus is teaching the disciples? The man will get up out of bed because the only person you would call in the middle of the night is someone that your view of them is they are kind and they are good and they are generous. And so he's shameless. Of course I would ask this man because this is the kind of man he is. And what he's trying to teach the disciples is it's not how long you pray. It's not all the different words you use. If when you and could see God as kind and generous and easy to please and not condemning, when you come in your crisis and your need, you won't get a God whose arms are folded. Their view of prayer was, let's see now, I've seen the Pharisees do it. If you do it for 45 minutes and then take a break and then another 45 minutes, and if you say these certain words over and over and over and over, maybe somehow, someday, I can twist God's arm because he doesn't really care about me and I can get him to answer my prayer. A total performance works orientation and a completely warped view of God. And the reason I believe they asked Jesus, teach us to pray, because I think when they would overhear Jesus, they wouldn't see performance. They would see someone who was coming to a heavenly Father, that whenever there was crisis or need or pain, Jesus went to the safest place in the world. Jesus went where he knew he was accepted 100% of the time. Jesus went to someone who had unlimited resources, who was not hard to please. He didn't have to work to earn or gain or merit his favor. He was a God of loving kindness and grace, regardless of where we've been and what we've done. That is why he had that intimate prayer life. Thank you.
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3: As we close today's program, I hope you picked up on the fact that we're talking about a faith relationship, an intimate relationship with God, not a formula. And we're going to talk a lot more about this in our next broadcast. But for today, Jesus was teaching his disciples, and he wants us to realize that our perception of who he is will determine how we respond to him. He says what prayer really is about is understanding the heart of the Father. It's about the how much more God. It's not a transaction. It's not some little game that you play of if you pray so long or say certain words, then these things happen. And what I would say to you in that little definition that I gave in the teaching of prayer is nothing more or nothing less than simply keeping company with God. But I would remind you, it's keeping company with the how much more God. And the application I would give you today is simply to bring your needs and your struggles and your hurts to him. I mean, forget all the if I do this or if I do that, and just say, Lord, this is where I hurt. Lord, this is my pain. Lord, this is my frustration. It's interesting that when Hannah, it says she was pouring out her heart to God, and the Lord heard her prayer. It was David when he came back and his family was gone and the raid had come. And he just cried out to God in his desperation. God met him. What I want you to know is that the God of the Bible, the creator of all that there is personal and caring and longs to help you. And the way to connect with him is not some formula. It's to lay your heart bare, share what's really going on. And in our next broadcast, we're going to talk about how to experience the how much more God.
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1: You see, the hypocrite does not want to be judged by the reality of what he is. He wants to hide behind, in the case of the Jew, his national identity, or his church affiliation, or his baptism, or his rule-keeping, or his morality, or the fact that he's a quote-unquote good guy.
2: 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I'm your host, Phil Johnson.
3: It's a fact. Nobody is perfect. Everyone falls short of God's flawless standard, and God cannot let sin go unpunished. So the question is, how can you have a right relationship with God if you don't always obey Him? Consider that today as John MacArthur continues his study titled Without Excuse. But before the lesson, wherever and whenever you hear Grace to You, you can be sure that God, through His providence, has engineered that opportunity for you to hear biblical truth. I have an example of that. Here's a letter from a man named Resty. He writes, I inherited a system of works religion from my parents, but at age 18, I started to question that system. This questioning led me on a journey of discovery, a journey that ultimately led me to a deeper understanding of faith and the Bible. Years later, someone told me to check out WDCX Radio 99.5 FM in Buffalo, New York, and that led me to discover John MacArthur's verse-by-verse exposition, which in turn prompted me to start reading the Bible. Ultimately, this led me to purchase the MacArthur Study Bible, and after that I bought the complete set of John's New Testament Commentary series. For 24 years, I have been driving for about an hour and 15 minutes to get to work every day. Despite the traffic, my coworkers notice that I arrive to work relaxed. My reason has always been John MacArthur and the Grace to You radio ministry. Listening every morning not only teaches my soul, but also has the power to transform my day. I'm at peace knowing that our faithful, almighty God is watching over me, and that gives me hope for the day ahead. I pray that our God will continue to use you in spreading His word one verse at a time. And he signs it, Resty. Well, thank you, Resty, for sharing your story of God's faithfulness in your life. And friend, I encourage you to join us in praying that God would continue using Grace to You to reach people like Resty across the globe, showing them how Scripture applies to their lives. Now, to help you apply the truth of Romans 2 to your life, here is John to continue his study without excuse.
1: The logic of our Lord is clear and convincing. You who condemn others, prove that you know the law. And in your knowledge of the law, you condemn yourselves because you are doing the same things. The conscience that makes you aware of wrong in others writes your own sentence. Pretty devastating, isn't it? To the self-righteous, religious Jew and the moralist. He says you're just as bad as everybody else. You're just covering it up on the outside. And God will judge on the basis of knowledge. So the guy who comes along and says, man, I'm certainly not in Romans 1. Whew, I don't do that. I'm a basically good guy. I don't live that kind of a horrible life. I'm moral. I'm religious. I go to church. I've been baptized. I'm in the class. And maybe for whatever reason or another, restraining, but in the inside, is unrestrained evil. And you'll be judged for it. And you're not exempt because you're attached to Israel, and you're not exempt because you're attached to the church. second principle of judgment. This is the principle of truth. Of truth. Verses 2 and 3. But we are sure, says Paul, that the judgment of God is according to truth against them who commit such things. The same things that are in verse 1, which are the same things that are in chapter 1. We are sure, oidomen, we know, and the word here, the Greek word for know means to know something that is commonly known, that is patently obvious, that is known by external facts. I mean, it is an obvious, basic principle that judgment of God is going to be according to truth. Why? Because God cannot, what? Lie. And God is of truth. That's his nature. Shall not the judge of all the earth, says the Pentateuch, do right? But be judged according to the truth. In chapter 3, verse 4, let God be true, but every man a liar. God is true. That is his nature to be true. And he will judge everything with truth. In 9:14, Paul said, is there unrighteousness with God? God forbid. God never does anything that isn't right. God never makes any evaluation that isn't correct. And if you go back into the Old Testament, again and again and again, the truthfulness of God's nature is referred to. In Psalm 9, there's a great statement in verse 4. For thou hast maintained my right and my cause. Thou didst sit on the throne judging right. Verse 8. And he shall judge the world in righteousness. There's also a great word in Psalm 96, verse 13. Rejoice before the Lord, for he cometh to judge the earth. He shall judge the world with righteousness and the peoples with his truth. God will judge according to the truth. Now, there may be distortion in our perception, but there is no distortion in God's perception. Nobody is exempt. God is going to look at it. God is going to see what is the truth, and God is going to judge on that basis. In Psalm 145:17, it says, the Lord is righteous in all his ways and holy in all his works. And that has to do with his works of judgment as well as any other works. I was just thinking of a verse in Isaiah 45:19. I have not spoken in secret in a dark place of the earth. I said not unto the seed of Jacob, seek ye me in vain. I, the Lord, speak righteousness, and I declare things that are right. See, God doesn't do anything wrong. He doesn't make any wrong evaluations. There is distortion in the human world, not in God's. There is something in us that wants to tend to exonerate us all the time, right? Oh, God would never do that. Oh, I'm basically a good person. Oh, it'll all be all right in the end. It'll all work out. You listen to me. We are so used to mercy that we trade on it. We are so used to God not killing us when we sin that we expect not to be killed. Yet, the Bible says the wages of sin is what? Death. Every time you sin, God has a perfect right to snuff your life out. But we are so used to mercy that instead of seeing it for what it is, we abuse it. You see, oh, he's not going to kill me for that. It'll be all right. And he is so gracious. But instead of us, out of love, being grateful for his graciousness, we tend as human beings to trade on it and distort the perspective. Look at 1 Corinthians chapter 4, and I think Paul gives us a good word in verse 3. Paul says, with me it is a very small thing that I should be judged by you or by man's judgment. I don't even judge myself. Now that is a marvelous admission. Paul is saying, look, it is not even an issue with me to be judged by men, because I am well aware that man's judgment is hopelessly distorted, that he cannot properly make an evaluation, that he does not make the right judgment because man lacks the knowledge of the truth. He does not perceive truly other people, and he does not even perceive himself. Paul even says, I don't judge myself. For when I know nothing against myself, in verse 4, when I can't even find anything wrong with me, that doesn't justify me. It just shows my inability to see the truth. It is God who judges me. Therefore, I judge nothing before the time when the Lord will come and bring to light the hidden things of darkness and make manifest the counsels of the heart. Man's judgment does not square with the facts, but God's does. And the problem with the moralist, you see, is the moralist thinks he is okay because, as Paul said to the Corinthians later, he is judging himself by himself. Listen to Hebrews chapter 4, verse 13. Neither is there any creature that is not manifest in his sight. Listen to this one. But all things are naked and opened unto the eyes of him with whom we have to do. Oh, man, does that put us in a vulnerable place? Every sin you have ever committed, you might as well have committed on a full-size screen in front of God. Every evil thought we have ever thought, every evil word we have ever spoken, every evil deed we have ever done has been done in full presence of God's awareness. And you know what he thinks about sin? He hates it. And we keep doing it right in front of him. Seeing then that we have a great high priest, Jesus, the Son of God. And then he goes on to say, let's come boldly. In other words, if we know we're exposed to God, then we better run to the one who can mediate between us and God, right? The Lord Jesus. God's judgment is not predicated on outward appearance. It is not predicated on profession. It is predicated on the real truth. Frankly, and this might give you a little insight, the hope of a hypocrite is that God will judge him by something else besides the truth. That is the hypocrite's hope. If you're sitting in this church and you've never really given your heart to God and you've never come to Christ, but you're just kind of playing the religious game and you want to act religious and make people think you're religious and you're a part of the whole system, your basic hope is that you're not ever going to be judged on the truth, but that you're going to be judged on the lie you're living. But you won't. You see, the hypocrite does not want to be judged by the reality of what he is. He wants to hide behind, in the case of the Jew, his national identity, or his church affiliation, or his baptism, or his rule keeping, or his morality, or the fact that he's a quote-unquote good guy. But man looks on the outward appearance, 1 Samuel 16:7 says, and God looks on the heart. And he judges by knowledge. And if he does, then verse 3 follows. If God judges on the proper basis of knowledge and truth, thinkest thou this, O man, that judgest them who do such things and doest the same, that thou shalt escape the judgment of God? You think you're going to get away? When God judges on the basis of the truth and on the basis of your knowledge, and you show your knowledge because you judge others, and God knows you do the same thing you judge others for doing, you think you're going to escape when they're not? Guess again. Now that's preaching to the conscience, folks. That's to the quick. That's a direct hit personal application. Because the moralists and the Jews think they're going to escape. And then he says, do you think, and he uses the word legizomai, do you estimate, or are you of the opinion, or are you calculating that you're going to get away? When it's obvious to God that you must know the rules because you're condemning them in others, and here you are doing the same thing. And so what he's saying in verse 3 is, do you think, you, of all people who know God's law and condemn it in others, do you think you can break it and miss judgment? Look at Hebrews chapter 12, and I'll close with this passage. Hebrews 12:25. See that you refuse not him that speaketh. For if they escaped not, who refused him that spoke on earth, Much more shall not we escape if we turn away from him that speaketh from heaven, whose voice then shook the earth. But now he hath promised, saying, yet once more I shake not the earth only, but also heaven. And this word yet once more signifieth the removing of those things that are shaken as of things that are made, that those things which cannot be shaken may remain. Wherefore, receiving a kingdom which cannot be moved, let us have grace by which we may serve God acceptably with reverence and godly fear, for our God is a consuming fire. Now, what is he talking about? The comparison is with Israel at Mount Sinai. And he says, they didn't escape when they refused to hear him who spoke on earth. When they refused to hear the voice of God that thundered out of the mountain of Sinai. They didn't escape. That whole nation died in the wilderness. And if they didn't escape when God spoke from earth, when God speaks the gospel from heaven, do you think you'll escape when you don't accept it? How much greater judgment when God speaks from a heavenly throne than when he spoke from an earthly mountain? Our God will judge, for he's a consuming fire. In chapter 2, he says, if the word spoken by angels was steadfast, and that refers to the Mosaic law given at Sinai, if the law of Moses given by the angels was steadfast and every transgression and disobedience received a just judgment, in other words, if God judged those people on the Old Testament level who received the law, how shall we escape if we neglect so great salvation, which was spoken by the Lord? I mean, if they were judged who denied a law spoken by angels, how much more will we be judged who deny a law spoken by Christ himself, who is greater than angels? That's a very important question. Only those things which are true about us are known to God. People around us don't know them. They know some of them, not all of them. You don't even know all of your innermost motives. For we're so biased in our own favor that we tend even to make good things out of bad things. But God knows. And you will be judged on the basis of the truth about you. And on the basis of your knowledge, God will judge the moralist on those two bases. That's just 2 out of 6, folks. We haven't got you yet. For sure, we'll get you by the time we're done. You say, well, John, what do? If I look into my heart and I see in my heart that I'm not right with God, and I know the truth, and I'm playing the religious game, and I may be condemning the sin in others, and knowing that it's all boiling within me, and I've restrained it for the sake of my self-righteousness, and I know that God knows it all, and when God sees it all, he'll send me to hell. What do I do? How do I escape? There's only one place, and that's to run to Jesus Christ, because the Lord Jesus Christ has already paid the penalty, hasn't he? He's already received the judgment of God. When tribes roamed Russia, much as the Indian tribes roamed the Americas, the tribes which controlled the best hunting and the choicest natural resources were the tribes which had the strongest and wisest leaders. The single tribe which controlled the very best of the territory was the tribe with the most powerful and the most wise leader. One particular tribe maintained its control of the choice land because its leader was not only the most physically powerful, but the most wise of all. And the success of the tribe was due to the fairness and the equity and the wisdom of the laws this great leader gave and enforced upon his people. His word was law, and among his greatest laws were that parents must be loved and honored. He also said that murder was punishable by death and stealing was to be severely punished. The tribe was prospering greatly when suddenly a disturbing thing began to happen. Someone in the tribe was stealing. It was reported to the great leader that this was going on, and he sent out the proclamation that if the thief was caught, he would receive that severe punishment, 10 lashes from the tribal whipmaster. Stealing continued despite the warning, so he raised it to 20 lashes. It went on, so he raised it to 30 lashes, and finally he raised it to 40 lashes and knew there was only one person in the whole tribe that could survive that lashing, and that was him, because he was superior in strength. Finally, the thief was caught. To the horror of everyone, it was his own mother. The tribe was in shock. What was the leader going to do? His law was that in everything, parents were to be loved and honored, but thieves were to be whipped. Great arguments arose on the day of judgment as it approached. Was he going to satisfy his love and save his mother, or was he going to satisfy his law and have her die under the whip, because she could never endure that? Soon tribal members were divided and even making wagers on what he would do, and finally the judgment day came. The tribe was gathered around the great compound in the center of which a large post was driven into the ground. The leader's great throne sat in the place of prominence, and with great pomp and ceremony the leader entered, took his place on the throne, and the silence was deafening. Soon his frail little mother was brought in between two towering warriors. They tied her to the post. The crowd murmured in debate, will he satisfy his love at the expense of his law, or his law at the expense of his love? The tribal whipmaster entered, a powerful man with bulging muscles, a great leather whip in his hand. And as he approached the little lady, the warriors ripped her shirt off her, exposing her frail little back to the cruelty of the lash. Everyone gasped. Was the leader really going to let her die? He sat staring without moving. Every eye was darting from him to the whipmaster and back again. The whipmaster took his stance. His great arm cracked the whip in the air as he prepared to bring the first lash upon her. In every heart was the question, would he allow his love to be violated or his law? Just as the whipmaster started to bring his powerful arm forward with the first cutting stroke on that frail little back, the leader held up his hand to halt the punishment. A great sigh went up from the tribe. His love was going to be satisfied. But what about his law? They watched him rise from his throne and he strode toward his mother. As he walked, he was removing his own shirt. He threw it aside and proceeded to wrap his great arms around his little mother, exposing that huge muscular back to the whipmaster, and then, breaking the heavy silence, he commanded, proceed with the punishment. Thus, both his law and his love were satisfied. The Bible says the wages of sin is what? Death. And the Bible says Jesus died for our sins. He satisfied his love. He died in our place. He satisfied his law. He died for sin. And if you come to Christ, the judgment you should receive, Christ takes in your behalf. What a gift.
3: 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And now for the entire Grace to You staff, I'm Phil Johnson. 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It's another half hour of unleashing God's truth, one verse at a time, on Grace to You.
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10: American Family News, I'm Robert Thornton. The White House Fraud Task Force said they are removing hundreds of thousands of names from Obamacare. Here's Fox's Jessica Rosenthal.
11: Vice President Vance and CMS Administrator Dr. Mehmet Oz said they were stopping Obamacare enrollment for 750,000 people who were likely fraudulently enrolled. Vance said they found, for example, a ring of 40 insurance broker agents who fraudulently funneled 50,000 people into Obamacare.
12: Most of those people were not eligible. Either they didn't meet the citizenship or the income requirements. Many of those people quite literally didn't even exist.
11: Dr. Oz highlighted the case of two brokers who made extravagant purchases off the fraud, including a new home in Key West, Florida.
13: I'm going to say super simple. Fraud will destroy Obamacare.
11: They are also conducting additional verification.

0: seat holder can do that.
1: Because of the size, the nature, and the significance of the population of the people in this state.
0: GOP Senate nominee Mike Rogers reacted to Harris' visit, saying in a campaign statement, "Desperate times call for desperate measures." Gernal Scott, Fox News.
2: Former ABC News correspondent Terry Moran said yesterday that he tried to report on concerns about then-President Joe Biden's declining health, but was promptly shut down by senior leadership at the network. Moran said that ABC News leadership told him Biden's health is the medical unit's business, not yours. A communist China expert is praising the deal President Trump brokered with Denmark to effectively keep the Chinese out of Greenland. More from AFN's Chad Groening.
3: President Trump has announced that he has worked out an agreement with Denmark that, quote, gives the United States permanent control over security and all other needs in Greenland, completely addressing all of our many U.S. concerns. The president also posted on social media that, quote, from now on, no U.S. adversary can ever have a base in Greenland, have a military presence in Greenland, or make sensitive investments in Greenland without our express written approval. The Greenland deal is aimed at freezing out China and protecting America's interests in the Western Hemisphere. Gordon Chang is a senior fellow at the Gatestone Institute and author of Plan Red, China's Project to Destroy America.
4: President Trump's deal on Greenland will keep the Chinese and Russians out. That's an important aspect of it.
3: Chang doesn't think the Greenland deal is going to have much of an effect on the upcoming summit in Washington with President Trump and Chinese leader Xi Jinping.
4: There's a lot of things to talk about and probably not enough time to cover them all. So I don't think that they're going to really touch on Greenland. Our president is certainly going to be concerned about the events in the Arctic, where you see the Chinese and the Russians jointly together threatening our border. But that's more of a Canada issue rather than a Greenland one.
3: I'm Chad Groening.
5: Outer Banks of North Carolina.
2: A coastal flood risk will increase from North Carolina's Outer Banks to New England as a nor'easter develops this week. The storm is forecast to bring pounding surf, strong winds, and severe beach erosion. The National Weather Service says that rip currents are expected. In other weather news, the storm system in the southwest will interact with both Pacific and Gulf moisture and lead to rain and storms the next several days over parts of the Four Corners, southern and central plains and Rockies, and the Great Basin. Some of the moisture will come from Hurricane Polo in the Pacific, which the National Weather Service said had strengthened earlier today and had 180-mile-per-hour winds. And the National Weather Service is also calling for significant heavy rainfall and a flooding threat across New Mexico and the southern high plains through Thursday. And some flood watches are in effect. That's all our time for now. We invite you to see more news at AFN.net.
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8: And we find Kevy on the paddle technique, and Tori's repairing her kick rockers.
11: Of course I am.
8: And Swanee is up the creek without a paddle.
9: Yep.
8: And Lee is headed down the white water, and William is practicing? Yes,
11: whatever.
8: His Eskimo roll on his international.
11: Be kind today. When you try it, you'll say being kind is the only way.
9: He was recently named King Kayak.
8: He is. He is Bill. My music has that stroke that touches all the folk.
11: There you go.
8: Gaither.
12: And my guests today have that winning musical stroke. Jason Crabb, that's not a real good musical term. Buddy Green, Goodman Revival.
8: Moldman, Russ Taft, Tallies, William. It's going to be a conquer the rapids kind of day.
9: Go down to North Carolina at the Tent Revival video, Bill.
12: When the Saints go marching in with all the gang.

0: little kid that lives next door in our neighborhood, his mother gave me this letter that he'd written to God. He said, "Dear God, I think Cain would not have killed Abel had he had his own room. It sure worked out for me and my brother." He's a great little kid, and I love him. Here's Jason Crab. All of those crab kids can sing.
1: Yeah, they can.
0: I think their mom and dad threw them back in the river if they couldn't sing when they came out. Jason, great. With the great Hank Williams classic, "I Saw the Light." Listen.

0: I guess we got to do it.
1: I think you mean, yippee, we get to do it.
2: Well, a rather underwater award this week.
0: What?
2: The Sailboat Slalom of St. Sloopy, meeting at Sam's Sailing Shack in Spumoni. Gave us their Jib and Jest Awards, saying their words are best, in jest.
1: See?
2: But the real truth is they're mostly a mess. Well, no kindness at all there. Here's the word of the day. Cacupia.
1: What?
3: Okay, let me just take that. I'm sorry, the word again was?
2: Cacupia.
3: Cacupia, of course. Calvin Cacupia of Kalamazoo was considered strange by many of his four friends. In the early 19th century, Cacupia moved to a remote Indonesian island to invent an alphabet with no K's. And a few trick changes in phonetics.
0: You're strange.
3: Alvin Ayuia from Kalamazoo was highly alarmed.
0: Yeah.
3: Among his, even among his infolks, folks everywhere from Ansys to Oria were speaking Ayuia instead of the Ings English. And at age 40, he was tragically ill in an I-A-ing accident. Thank you very much.
2: I think that's
3: Thank
2: right.
3: you very much.
2: That's
3: no
2: right.
3: case. No case.
1: You are,
3: okay.
1: You are too twisted for color TV.
3: Okey-dokey.
1: It actually means mispronunciation of words. So
3: are you kidding?
2: What's that mean?
3: How fitting.
1: Wow.
0: Here's Karen Pack. Joy in my heart.

0: every time I hear that song, I think, when are we supposed to stand and sit and stand? Joy, joy, joy.
1: No, that's a busy song, isn't it?
0: I don't know of anybody in our field who is loved more than this.
1: Yeah.
0: What's his name?
1: Buddy Green.
2: Buddy Green. Our buddy.
0: Who's not with us in person today. But
1: play his music.
0: Recording. Here he is. God's own Lamb.
3: Jesus Christ.

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1: And here's something to think about. People of genius are admired. People of wealth are envied. People of power are feared. But only people of character are trusted.
2: That's good now.
3: Love that.
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0: Sounds good to me.
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1: Many times on the Homecoming Radio, we have a section called Give It Away, and we just play the end of the song. We're going to play the entire song. Yeah. Only two kind of folks in the world, takers or givers. Make up your mind which one you're going to be. There is nothing like the feeling you get from being generous with your life. Do it. I'm an old teacher, and I preach this everywhere I go. Give it away.

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1: Absolutely.
0: And you'll be a much happier person. Now it's time to talk with a very, very good friend on the phone, Tanya Goodman Sykes.
2: Well, hello.
0: Tanya, this is Bill Gaither with Homecoming Radio. How are you doing?
2: I'm doing great, Bill. It's good to talk to you.
0: So good to talk with you. Our relationships go way, way back to when you were just a kid, and you were Rusty's little girl, and all of a sudden the little girl started singing with the group. When did you do your first stint with the family?
2: I had just turned 16, and I went into the studio and recorded a couple of songs on an album with them. Yeah.
0: You're having a very, very good time recently in putting together a little bit of your dad's group with Michael, your husband, and Johnny Minnick. That's a lot of fun, right?
2: Oh, yeah. We have had a great time with that. And, you know, it's another one of those kind of things that we weren't looking for. It was just how it came about was just so organic. It really caught us off guard. And I've said numerous times, if you had told me 5 or 6 years ago that we were going to be doing this, I'd have been like, what? but it just came about so naturally, Bill. You know, Michael and I moved away from Middle Tennessee for a couple of years. And when we came back, we were looking around for a place. We hadn't found a house yet.
0: Yeah.
2: And so we stayed with Johnny and Sherry Minnick for several weeks and had a good time. Staying with them, they were so gracious, and so, you know, Johnny pastors there in Smyrna, Tennessee, and on more than one occasion, he had said, "Hey, let's work up a song for Sunday," and we had done that. And so one Sunday we worked up my dad's song, "Until You've Known the Love of God," and it ended up on the internet, ended up on YouTube, and then promoters were calling and wanting to book our group. So it just kind of went from there. It was just a really organic thing, and it feels like a gift. It really does.
0: Well, that's the way good things happen. Well, so you did do it, and you did make the not only one album, but two albums, and we're going to feature your dad's song, "I Wouldn't Take Nothing," from A Journey Now.

0: A five-year-old boy stepped out into the street just as a car was speeding towards him. A bystander literally jumped in front of the car, pushed the little boy to safety, and in doing so, the man gave his life for someone he'd never met. That brave person is my forever hero. He was also my dad.
1: Oh, my goodness.
0: He gives me hope.
2: I love that. Hey, I love these kids. I met them recently at an artist retreat. The Browders. Pick me up. Listen.

0: Once again, to flush out the phonies and cream the crooked on another spine-tingling edition of the Rumor Mill.
1: All right, there are over 800 million bicycles around the world. What country do you think has the most? India, Japan, China, USA. All right, quickly. India. Number five, India, 31 million.
2: Oh, wow.
1: Number three, Japan, 73 million. Number two, USA, 100 million. And the number one, of course, China, sure? 450 million.
3: I bet they're made in China.
2: Okay, and for all of you grill masters in the audience out there, so what do you think is the most popular day for grilling? It could be the 4th of July, Father's Day, Mother's Day, Labor Day, Memorial Day. What do you think?
1: 4th of July.
3: I don't know.
2: Well, let's see. Number Dakin's three made. Is Memorial Day. Of course, we always are at, you know, down in Gatlinburg, so we're not grilling there. Number two is Labor Day, and number one, you're exactly right, it is the 4th of July.
0: Oh, yeah.
1: Nice. What prize do I win?
4: Most of us have two bathrooms in our homes, but the White House has a few more than that. Mm. Swan?
5: Well, yes. 10, 25, 35. Bill, 50. Trump, huge. It's incredible.
2: How many bathrooms does it have?
3: The truth is it has 35. Bill thinks it's one for every state in the union.
6: Let's go to our favorite Russ Taft. We will stand.

0: This is Ivan Parker, and if you're in love with gospel music, you've come to the right spot. Bill Gaither's Homecoming Radio. Thanks for being here.
1: And here's the Swan with some holy humor.
2: Come on, Swan. Hey, here's some good bulletin bloopers. Due to the pastor's illness, the healing service will be discontinued. Our closing hymn today is number 58, Gold Will Take Care of You. My little wife, Lori, my honey love, she put in the bulletin one time, instead of message from God's word, she put mess from God's word. That hurt my feelings.
3: 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You know what it is.
4: Tell somebody. What's your

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5: Okay, Swan, across the world, what do you think is the people's favorite sandwich topping? Ketchup, mayonnaise, mustard or relish?
6: I think it was Mr. Del Monte's son, ketchup.
4: Yeah, ketchup.
5: Nice try, but mustard by far.
2: I agree. I love mustard.
0: Me too.
5: Yeah. Really?
2: I really love mustard on anything except cake. But anyway, here are the Isaacs. Help me here, Kevin. What are they going to do?
1: I guess they're going to play, Bill. I don't know this song.
6: I think it's called an instrument.
5: Okay. That's what he said.
4: It's the Isaacs. That's all you need to know.
0: That's true.

0: having a fun time at Homecoming Radio right here. A little trivia for you, Bill. January through June of 88, Ivan Parker had a song that was his biggest song ever. You know what it was?
1: Midnight Crane.
0: And we're done.
1: Okay. But that was Ivan then. This is Ivan now.

0: We get some very kind and gracious emails from our listeners. Here's just a few examples.
1: I hear you a million times each week, and I'm hopelessly hooked. Love the joy, energy, inspiration, and humor. Kevin is outrageous and a very sick cigarette. The show soothes my soul and makes our world a better place. California Day.
2: 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What a blessing you are. I laugh, cry, and I even sing along. I love it. You're the best. And that's from Deanne. Thanks, Deanne.
3: I hear you on my way to work, and it's the best possible start I could have to my day. You help keep me close to the Lord all day, every day. Keep it up. That's from Pam.
4: 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The vocal band went and got an old holiness hymn that I found by Halder Lillenis, who was...
0: Ooh, say that three times.
4: Gloria said, you're making these names up.
0: I
4: said,
0: are.
4: No, I'm not. What a wonderful writer and what a wonderful thought. Freedom is the opposite of slavery. And once you experience true, true freedom and freedom in Christ, you are free indeed. Here's a vocal band, Glorious Freedom.

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10: There were those who more than shunned him, they hated him. They followed, discredited him. The Romans feared his popularity. That pain was probably like a sword piercing her soul. Her other children rejected him at that time. But she knew the day would come after his death that he would rise again. Her courage came from her son, her Savior.
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0: perfectly.
1: Micah Tyler at Praise and Worship. It's so hard when we're in the waiting. Maybe recently you've had a physical challenge and you've been trusting the Lord to show you the way. Maybe that is through getting some kind of physician assistance of some kind. Maybe it is a nutraceutical. Maybe it's a pharmaceutical. And you're just in that, oh, this hurts and I want it to stop. Maybe it's emotional. You're in pain because of different situations and relationships. It's hard. We're waiting for that answer from the Lord. Let's pray. Heavenly Father, Lord God, you hear us. Lord God, you hear our cry. It does reach you, God, because you live inside of us. Help us as we journey through this season of pain and misunderstanding and confusion. God, help us just trust you. Help us get relief where we can. Bring ideas to our mind, bring people to our mind, and just give us direction. In Jesus' name, amen.

0: Rachel Purcell on Praise and Worship.
1: I have to admit, I am struggling to stay focused, to stay motivated, to just trust the Lord to do the next thing during this time. And so I'm playing a little game with myself, and it's called The Power of One. And so the way I work this is I say, okay, Donna, just one thing. So I look at the laundry and I say, okay, today, let's use the power of one, just one load of laundry and one load in the dryer. And then maybe the next day I'll say, okay, the power of one is to fold all that and put it away. And so it's not like I have to do everything. It's just one thing. I'm trying to move bookcases from upstairs to the basement and then fill them. So my power of one is just move the one bookcase. Yeah, we don't have to do it all. I know we're kind of stuck in a situation where we see it all and it's overwhelming, so I don't want to do anything because where to start? It's just one thing. That's all you have to do. Just the power of one. And when you get that done, you're good. You did it. And then we've got time. And if you've got more energy, then do another one thing just to celebrate that something was done. So, yeah, it's going to feel better and feel like we are moving forward.
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7: We're praying that as you let the words of these songs wash over you, you would feel drawn into the presence of the King through this music of praise and worship.

There was always Jesus. I'm teaching in the Old Testament about Moses, the children of Israel, and it says Christ was with them. Corinthians confirms that Christ was the spiritual rock. He was satisfying their spiritual thirst, even back there. That's called the pre-incarnate Christ, right? Jesus is God, so he has always existed. Therefore, he was with them in the wilderness, and he's with us now in the wilderness. Actually, we have it better than they did because he lives inside of us. Here's Mercy Me.

0: Brendan Lake, how good it is. Our God is the God of heart reversals. Have you seen it in your own world? Well, you obviously saw it in your own life. There was a time you didn't trust Christ, but then you said, yeah, I do believe in Jesus. That's a heart reversal. Maybe there's people in your world that you're hoping will as well come to know him and have that reversal. We're learning about, in the book of Ezra, Artaxerxes. I mean, he was the big boy. He was in charge of Persia. And he said, nope, you cannot go back. We're going to stop the rebuilding of that temple in Jerusalem. But then he had a reversal, said, okay, now you can go. And, you know, by the way, I'm going to send you all the gold, and I'm going to send you all of the silver, the wheat, the wine, the olive oil, and salt. You get all the supply as well to rebuild God's temple. God can do it. He turned the heart of Artaxerxes back toward the children of Israel. I found this in the devotional with Today in the Word, and you can read along. We'll read it for you, or you can download a copy. You can read today's devotional at todayintheword.org.
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6: 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And you can do that right here, right now, with the music of praise.

0: Who is God? Why does it matter? Glad you asked. God loves you, is for you, has a plan for your life. His compassion is great. Forgiveness, greater. Because he is the greatest. He loves to encourage, lives to restore, longs to be friends. You are under the law of love, in the era of grace, on a journey to forever. You are offered eternity, accepted completely, encouraged to follow. This is a time of opportunity in the life of choices, on a path from the selfish to obedient. The time for indecision is past. There is hope in the headlong pursuit of God. There is a promise of companionship with each step taken along his narrow path. It leads to the very place you need to be. God has a gift, allows you to embrace everything you need to live a godly life. That's what he offers. He's some kind of wonderful. From KCMH, keep Christ most high.
1: American Family News, I'm Robert Thornton. Former Vice President Kamala Harris campaigned with Michigan Democrat Senate nominee Abdul El Sayed at a maternal health care roundtable in Detroit today. The former vice president argued El Sayed is needed in Congress to stand up against the Trump administration's cuts to Medicaid funding.
2: The United States Senate should be a stopgap on the abuses of this administration, and I would suggest to you that the fellow sitting to my right would be one of them when elected.
3: Yeah, that's right.
2: To stand up against the cuts to those funding.
1: El Sayed is facing off against Republican nominee Mike Rogers, who has called the Democrat nominee too radical for Michigan and called the former vice president's visit desperate. The race could determine which party controls the Senate. President Donald Trump said U.S. and Iranian officials met today, shortly after threatening in his address to the U.N. General Assembly that he may annihilate the Islamic Republic if a deal is not reached soon to end the nearly seven-month war. And the president is to meet with more world leaders during the United Nations General Assembly. Here's Fox's Alex Hogan.
4: President Donald Trump is also set to meet with a series of other leaders, including the new British Prime Minister, Andy Burnham, and Japanese Prime Minister, Sanae Takachi, and Venezuela's acting President, Delcy Rodriguez. President Trump will join the Prime Ministers of Denmark and Greenland for a trilateral signing ceremony to formalize the new security agreement for the U.S. and Greenland. Reuters now reporting that the U.S. plans to open two new military bases in Greenland. The plan would reestablish one Cold War-era military base in the southern part of Greenland and convert a military outpost on the east coast, which is currently being used by the Danish Sled Dog Patrol.
1: Former ABC News correspondent Terry Moran said yesterday that he tried to report on concerns about then-President Joe Biden's declining health, but was promptly shut down by senior leadership at the network. Moran said that ABC News leadership told him Biden's health is the medical unit's business, not yours. It's the first day of astronomical fall for the Northern Hemisphere, or the fall equinox. This is when light and darkness will split the day evenly. The days will be noticeably shorter from this point on until the winter solstice in December. After that, the daylight gets a bit longer each day. Singer-songwriter Ed Sheeran is without the opening act on his world tour after that artist took off on an anti-Semitic tirade. AFN's Steve Jordahl has more.
5: Rap artist Macklemore opened for Ed Sheeran at MetLife Stadium, and things got political.
6: The people all the way in Gaza to the...

0: happening in Gaza is catastrophic and unjustifiable and disproportionate. And the systemic injustice we're seeing unfold in the West Bank cannot be overlooked.
1: Alex McFarland of Truth for a New Generation says the game the left plays is to have two definitions of a politically charged term like genocide. They accuse you of the lesser definition. Genocide is any defensive action Israel takes, then punish you according to the greater definition. You wiped out an entire race. He says it's an old game.
2: The left has always harnessed the power of semantics to drive home political presuppositions.
1: McFarland says the thinking out loud singer should have kept his thoughts to himself.
3: Thinking out loud.
2: No one should care what guitar players think. Guitar players need to stick to playing the guitar.
4: On Wall Street today, the Dow lost 185. The S&P was almost unchanged, but the NASDAQ was up 122. West Texas Intermediate crude was down at $95 a barrel. See more news at AFN.net.
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7: The prophets knew God, but Jesus was the Son. He says that his Father is love, and that we should even call him Father. 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I'm Steve Brown. Think about that. 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

0: That's Jeremy Camp on Moody Radio. Hi, it's Bill Meyer with a Christian artist update for you. Torrin Wells is a singer, but he's also the pastor of a church in Austin, Texas. His latest sermon was just for couples about fighting for your marriage. 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You can watch the entire sermon on YouTube. 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
4: This is Max Licato. Consider Elijah's pronouncement of judgment on Ahab. God says, I'm going to bring disaster on you. I will wipe out your descendants because you have aroused my anger and caused Israel to sin. 1 Kings 21, verses 21 and 22. This solemn prophecy shook Ahab. He tore his clothes, put on sackcloth, and fasted. Verse 27. God responded to this gesture of humility by postponing the penalty of killing all Ahab's sons. Years later, the 70 remaining descendants of Ahab died by the sword of King Jehu. God sends them message after message, yet they slay the innocent and take what is not theirs to take. They forget what sustains them, and in the end, they perish at their own folly. This is Max Licato.
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5: 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Because we all desire relationships, we can distribute information that really doesn't sound like something God would say. Gossip, celebrity news, and our own editorial opinions of others are easy to distribute. And there's even a sizable audience that are interested in what we're distributing. But God, because He is incredibly wise, tells us to stop that kind of distribution before we start. Why? Because God asks us to love first. Love cares about other people and won't distribute something that will hurt someone else. Here's an idea. Distribute God's good news instead. It should be easy to share and can stop us from damaging others through the words we say. Love God. Love others. 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Share compassion. 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You will distribute a message to others. You get to choose what you say. KCMH.
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0: navigate a world of signs. Yield signs, stop signs, mile marker signs, business signs, yard signs, for sale signs, signs of protest, signs of support. God's word is filled with signs that can lead us to his plans for our lives. 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And if that's not enough signs, God wants us to be sign carriers. Our lives, our actions, our words can point people to God, the difference maker. Our signs can point out the difference God has made, or they can suggest there is no difference. Our signs can proclaim we are all in when it comes to following God, or that we're proud to sit in the stands and watch. Signs, we all carry them. What's your message? KCMH.
1: American Family News, I'm Robert Thornton. Former Vice President Kamala Harris campaigned with Michigan Democrat Senate nominee Abdul El-Sayed at a maternal health care roundtable in Detroit today. The former vice president argued El-Sayed is needed in Congress to stand up against the Trump administration's cuts to Medicaid funding.
2: The United States Senate should be a stopgap on the abuses of this administration, and I would suggest to you that the fellow sitting to my right would be one of them when elected.
3: That's right.
2: To stand up against the cuts to those funding.
1: El-Sayed is facing off against Republican nominee Mike Rogers, who has called the Democrat nominee too radical for Michigan and called the former vice president's visit desperate. The race could determine which party controls the Senate. President Donald Trump said U.S. and Iranian officials met today, shortly after threatening in his address to the U.N. General Assembly that he may annihilate the Islamic Republic if a deal is not reached soon to end the nearly seven-month war. And the president is to meet with more world leaders during the United Nations General Assembly. Here's Fox's Alex Hogan.
4: President Donald Trump is also set to meet with a series of other leaders, including the new British Prime Minister, Andy Burnham, and Japanese Prime Minister, Sanae Takachi, and Venezuela's acting President, Delcy Rodriguez. President Trump will join the Prime Ministers of Denmark and Greenland for a trilateral signing ceremony to formalize the new security agreement for the U.S. and Greenland. Reuters now reporting that the U.S. plans to open two new military bases in Greenland. The plan would reestablish one Cold War era military base in the southern part of Greenland and convert a military outpost on the east coast, which is currently being used by the Danish Sled Dog Patrol.
1: Former ABC News correspondent Terry Moran said yesterday that he tried to report on concerns about then-President Joe Biden's declining health, but was promptly shut down by senior leadership at the network. Moran said that ABC News leadership told him Biden's health is the medical unit's business, not yours. It's the first day of astronomical fall for the Northern Hemisphere, or the fall equinox. This is when light and darkness will split the day evenly. The days will be noticeably shorter from this point on until the winter solstice in December. After that, the daylight gets a bit longer each day. Singer-songwriter Ed Sheeran is without the opening act on his world tour after that artist took off on an anti-Semitic tirade. AFN's Steve Jordahl has more.
5: Rap artist Macklemore opened for Ed Sheeran at MetLife Stadium, and things got political.
6: The people all the way in Gaza to the occupied West Bank know that we have not forgotten about them. I say free Palestine.
5: He also referred Israel's actions in Gaza as genocide. One of the upcoming dates on the Sheeran Stadium tour was Gillette Stadium in Foxborough, Massachusetts, owned by Robert Kraft, who also owns the NFL's New England Patriots and happens to be proudly Jewish. Macklemore had to go, or the two dates would be canceled, costing Sheeran an estimated $10 to $14 million. So Macklemore was gone, but Sheeran still felt the need to apologize.
7: What is happening?

0: Carlin says the thinking out loud singer should have kept his thoughts to himself.
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2: No one should care what guitar players think. Guitar players need to stick to playing the guitar.
3: On Wall Street today, the Dow lost 185. The S&P was almost unchanged, but the Nasdaq was up 122. West Texas Intermediate crude was down at $95 a barrel. 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

0: David Leonard, well done on Moody Radio. Hi, it's Bill Meyer with a bit of encouragement from Christian author Karen Amon. She says, when we understand what matters most, we can experience joy no matter what.
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2: 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Hey, where you keeping the SpaghettiOs? 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And you would tell yourself, nobody could be that ignorant as to put a can into a microwave. Not only did he put the can into the microwave and fire that baby up, they stare through the window. Sparks! And it's like smoking. You gotta know someone's three blocks away with a pacemaker. Man, they're cooking another can.
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0: from Southeastern University. That's SEU Worship on Moody Radio. You know, we've all stood in judgment of someone else, certain we had it right. But what happens when we've gotten it wrong? Completely wrong. On the latest episode of Insight for Living, Pastor Chuck Swindoll describes that precise moment in Job's life. 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

0: When I was a girl, love was either the connection between me and my parents or a bad case of cooties inspired by Tommy Pierce. When I turned 13, love made it hard to breathe whenever Tommy Pierce was in the same general location. At 17, love was the feeling I had when Tommy noticed me at prom. By 25, the only person I could think about was James. I thought those vows we said meant an easy life. But an argument, a few unkind words, and a cold shoulder made me question what love really meant. Well, between then and now, I've learned that love is forgiving when I'd rather accuse, changing a diaper when I'd rather be doing anything else, giving more, taking less. Love is not a feeling, but it can make you feel good. Love overcomes cooties, takes a deep breath, and chooses to care. 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
1: American Family News, I'm Robert Thornton. Former Vice President Kamala Harris campaigned with Michigan Democrat Senate nominee Abdul El-Sayed at a maternal health care roundtable in Detroit today. The former vice president argued El-Sayed is needed in Congress to stand up against the Trump administration's cuts to Medicaid funding.
2: The United States Senate should be a stopgap on the abuses of this administration, and I would suggest to you that the fellow sitting to my right would be one of them when elected.
3: Yeah. That's right.
2: To stand up against the cuts to those funding.
1: El-Sayed is facing off against Republican nominee Mike Rogers, who has called the Democrat nominee too radical for Michigan and called the former vice president's visit desperate. The race could determine which party controls the Senate. President Donald Trump said U.S. and Iranian officials met today, shortly after threatening in his address to the U.N. General Assembly that he may annihilate the Islamic Republic if a deal is not reached soon to end the nearly seven-month war. And the president is to meet with more world leaders during the United Nations General Assembly. Here's Fox's Alex Hogan.
4: President Donald Trump is also set to meet with a series of other leaders, including the new British Prime Minister Andy Burnham and Japanese Prime Minister Sanae Takachi and Venezuela's acting President Delcy Rodriguez. President Trump will join the Prime Ministers of Denmark and Greenland for a trilateral signing ceremony to formalize the new security agreement for the U.S. and Greenland. Reuters now reporting that the U.S. plans to open two new military bases in Greenland. The plan would reestablish one Cold War era military base in the southern part of Greenland and convert a military outpost on the east coast, which is currently being used by the Danish Sled Dog Patrol.
1: Former ABC News correspondent Terry Moran said yesterday that he tried to report on concerns about then-President Joe Biden's declining health, but was promptly shut down by senior leadership at the network. Moran said that ABC News leadership told him Biden's health is the medical unit's business, not yours. It's the first day of astronomical fall for the Northern Hemisphere, or the fall equinox. This is when light and darkness will split the day evenly. The days will be noticeably shorter from this point on until the winter solstice in December. After that, the daylight gets a bit longer each day. Singer-songwriter Ed Sheeran is without the opening act on his world tour after that artist took off on an anti-Semitic tirade. AFN Steve Jordahl has more.
5: Rap artist Macklemore opened for Ed Sheeran at MetLife Stadium, and things got political.
6: The people all the way in Gaza to the occupied West Bank know that we have not forgotten about them. I say free Palestine.
5: He also referred Israel's actions in Gaza as genocide. One of the upcoming dates on the Sheeran Stadium tour was Gillette Stadium in Foxborough, Massachusetts, owned by Robert Kraft, who also owns the NFL's New England Patriots and happens to be proudly Jewish. Macklemore had to go, or the two dates would be canceled, costing Sheeran an estimated $10 to $14 million. So Macklemore was gone, but Sheeran still felt the need to apologize.
7: What is happening in Gaza is catastrophic and unjustifiable and disproportionate. And the systemic injustice we're seeing unfold in the West Bank cannot be overlooked.
5: Alex McFarland of Truth for a New Generation says the game the left plays is to have two definitions of a politically charged term like genocide. They accuse you of the lesser definition. Genocide is any defensive action Israel takes, then punish you according to the greater definition. You wiped out an entire race. He says it's an old game.
8: The left has always harnessed the power of semantics to drive home political presuppositions.

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0: 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Hi, it's Bill Meyer. 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
6: ProPublica wants you to believe that pro-life laws are killing women with ectopic pregnancies. 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The abortion industry stripped away every medical safeguard and then blames pro-life laws for the consequences. What's putting women in danger isn't protection for the unborn. It's the abortion industry and their reckless mail-order abortion scheme.
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0: Brandy Cash, Jesus All Along on Moody Radio. You know, all of us need money to pay the bills. And contrary to what some people think, the Bible doesn't say money is the root of all sorts of evil. But the love of money certainly is. On the latest episode of Focal Point, Pastor Mike Fabaris begins an important message titled Contentment Instead of Materialism. 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
5: Caring about someone completely, being willing to do anything for them.
1: 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It's a condition of the heart that's committed to connections.
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1: Love honors commitments above convenience. It inspires friendship while resisting a grudge, places a high price on forgiveness, and has no entries in the Journal of Justice. Yeah, love does that. Love richly, care deeply, forgive quickly. KCMH.
8: American Family News, I'm Robert Thornton. The White House Fraud Task Force said they are removing hundreds of thousands of names from Obamacare. Here's Fox's Jessica Rosenthal.
9: Vice President Vance and CMS Administrator Dr. Mehmet Oz said they were stopping Obamacare enrollment for 750,000 people who were likely fraudulently enrolled. Vance said they found, for example, a ring of 40 insurance broker agents who fraudulently funneled 50,000 people into Obamacare.
10: Most of those people were not eligible. Either they didn't meet the citizenship or the income requirements. Many of those people quite literally didn't even exist.
9: Dr. Oz highlighted the case of two brokers who made extravagant purchases off the fraud, including a new home in Key West, Florida.
11: I'm going to say super simple. Fraud will destroy Obamacare.
9: They are also conducting additional verification on more than 400,000 other enrollees. Jessica Rosenthal, Fox News.
8: Former Vice President Kamala Harris sat with Michigan Democrat Senate nominee Abdul El-Sayed to discuss health care and his candidacy. Here's Fox's Gernal Scott.
12: El-Sayed, who served as health director in Wayne County, where Detroit is, was joined by Harris to discuss the health of black moms and their babies and rising health care costs they face. El-Sayed said his candidacy is not just about the moms and their children,
13: but also to enrobe them with love and the services that they need if and when they decide.
12: Harris said the stature of Michigan's Senate seat holder can do that.
14: Because of the size, the nature, and the significance of the population of the people in this state.
12: GOP Senate nominee Mike Rogers reacted to Harris' visit, saying in a campaign statement, desperate times call for desperate measures. Gernal Scott, Fox News.
8: Former ABC News correspondent Terry Moran said yesterday that he tried to report on concerns about then-President Joe Biden's declining health, but was promptly shut down by senior leadership at the network. Moran said that ABC News leadership told him Biden's health is the medical unit's business, not yours. A communist China expert is praising the deal President Trump brokered with Denmark to effectively keep the Chinese out of Greenland. More from AFN's Chad Groening.
15: President Trump has announced that he has worked out an agreement with Denmark that, quote, gives the United States permanent control over security and all other needs in Greenland, completely addressing all of our many U.S. concerns. The president also posted on social media that, quote, from now on, no U.S. adversary can ever have a base in Greenland, have a military presence in Greenland, or make sensitive investments in Greenland without our express written approval. The Greenland deal is aimed at freezing out China and protecting America's interests in the Western Hemisphere. Gordon Chang is a senior fellow at the Gatestone Institute and author of Plan Red, China's project to destroy America.
16: President Trump's deal on Greenland will keep the Chinese and Russians out. That's an important aspect of it.
15: Chang doesn't think the Greenland deal is going to have much of an effect on the upcoming summit in Washington with President Trump and Chinese leader Xi Jinping.
16: There's a lot of things to talk about and probably not enough time to cover them all. So I don't think that they're going to really touch on Greenland. Our president is certainly going to be concerned about the events in the Arctic, where you see the Chinese and the Russians jointly together threatening our border. But that's more of a Canada issue rather than a Greenland one.
15: I'm Chad Groening.
17: Outer Banks of North Carolina.
8: A coastal flood risk will increase from North Carolina's Outer Banks to New England as a nor'easter develops this week. The storm is forecast to bring pounding surf, strong winds, and severe beach erosion. The National Weather Service says that rip currents are expected. In other weather news, the storm system in the southwest will interact with both Pacific and Gulf moisture and lead to rain and storms the next several days. over parts of the Four Corners, Southern and Central Plains and Rockies, and the Great Basin. Some of the moisture will come from Hurricane Polo in the Pacific, which the National Weather Service said had strengthened earlier today and had 180-mile-per-hour winds. And the National Weather Service is also calling for significant heavy rainfall and a flooding threat across New Mexico and the southern high plains through Thursday. And some flood watches are in effect. That's all our time for now. We invite you to see more news at AFM.net.
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0: That's Brandon Lake on Moody Radio. Hi, it's Bill Meyer with a Christian artist update. Leanna Crawford invited her husband Cody to sing with her in a video she posted this week. Cody sings by lip-syncing Amazing Grace as Leanna actually sings the song. She said, "Should I bring him on stage with me?" You can see that very cute video on Leanna's Facebook reel.
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1: Kids love to play. They love to pretend. 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
4: American Family News. I'm Robert Thornton. President Donald Trump said that the U.S. and Iranian officials met today shortly after the president's remarks at the U.N. General Assembly. He confirmed the talks in an exchange with reporters, but offered few details about how the discussions transpired or the substance of the exchange. Fox's Lucas Tomlinson has more on the president's speech.
5: President Trump addressing some 130 world leaders with the conflict in Iran looming over this year's session, and President Trump remaining defiant, defending his actions against Iran and others.
6: So while others have talked, I have acted. While others have spoken of peace, I have made peace.
5: The Cuban delegation walked out as the president said he would not allow a safe haven for foreign adversaries to threaten America on its doorstep. This in the wake of the Maduro raid today. Venezuela's former president and his wife sit not far from here in a Brooklyn jail cell.
4: Israeli Prime Minister Benjamin Netanyahu said he will tell the truth about New York City Mayor Zohran Mamdani when he speaks at the UN General Assembly later this week. In a video posted to X, Netanyahu said in part, "Shame on you, Mr. Mamdani. Shame on you for supporting the Hamas terrorist monsters who butchered our people. Shame on you for inciting riots against New York Jews." Mamdani has previously called Netanyahu a war criminal and architect of a horrific genocide against the Palestinian people. Vice President J.D. Vance and other Trump administration officials said today they plan to remove 760,000 Affordable Care Act enrollees from public health care exchanges, alleging that the individuals were fraudulently enrolled in the program or simply do not exist. Vance said the discovery and cancel subsidy payments for hundreds of thousands of people from the exchanges, part of an administration-wide crackdown on fraud, would result in $2.2 billion in cost savings. The race for Texas's Senate seat is heating up between Texas Attorney General and Republican nominee Ken Paxton and Democrat nominee James Tallarico. Both candidates are weighing in on rising beef prices. Here's Fox's Brooke Taylor from Dallas.
7: Beef prices are up nearly 6% from a year ago. Ground beef, more than 7%. The Trump administration is temporarily allowing more imported beef in at a lower tariff rate to boost supply and bring prices down. But cattle producers argue it could drive prices lower, forcing more of them out. And now beef is part of the affordability fight in the Texas Senate race. Both candidates are backing the cattle ranchers. You have Tallarico, who says the farm beef plan would make it harder for cattlemen to get by. And then Paxton's campaign, who says Texas ranchers should not be undercut by imports that have different standards.
4: In the world of Christian media, timing is everything, and for one documentary filmmaker, it's a matter of historical weight. AFN's Chris Woodward has more.
8: Speaking on American Family Radio, Matt Thayer opened up about capturing what is believed to be the final on-camera interview with the late Charlie Kirk just 2 weeks before his assassination in Utah.
9: Charlie was amazing. We had about a 45-minute interview with him. And he was extraordinary, probably the best interview that I've ever done. And I've actually interviewed the President of the United States in the White House. He was so excited to be home. He was so excited, you know, to be able to go home to his family that night. He was talking about that. You know, he was just, you know, he's been traveling a lot, you know, and he was just very upbeat and very, you know, just focused on you know, what he was doing and the work that he was called to do.
8: That rare footage is the centerpiece of Thayer's new documentary, Can You Hear Me Now?, which explores modern-day prophecy and the intersection of faith and American culture. Thayer told listeners that he felt divinely called to shift focus toward documentaries years ago, viewing filmmaking not just as art, but as a frontline battle in an ongoing information war. Beyond politics, Thayer also shared his deeply personal insights from his separate project on evangelist Nick Vujicic, drawing a powerful connection to his own experience raising a disabled stepson. Thayer challenged audiences to reject modern cultural trends of convenience, urging a fierce defense of the sanctity of life.
9: When we reduce human life to something that's an inconvenience, we actually withhold from the world who we can become in raising these world changers.
4: That's all our time for now. Find more news at afm.net.
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11: 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He is our high priest. And unlike Israel's annual animal sacrifices, Jesus' one-time sacrifice continues to provide atonement to this very day.

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0: Megan Woods, Heaven Down Here on Moody Radio. Hi, it's Bill Meyer with a great reminder from Christian artist Toby Mack. He posted this: remember that God will allow things to come to an end in order for better things to begin.
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4: I'm Steve O'Dell with Mission Network News. The Iranian Revolutionary Guard Corps says it will use different weapons, strategies, and targets if the United States escalates the war. But Lana Silk with Transform Iran says Iran's regime lost its legitimacy a long time ago. Last week, a pro-government Muslim cleric in Iran was shot and killed by unidentified gunmen. Silk believes actions like this will spread as Iranians take matters into their own hands. Pray for the Iranian church sharing the gospel during this volatile time. Then, today marks the International Day of Sign Languages. Door International's Rob Myers says sign language is the first language of most people born deaf. It's their primary pathway to information, including scripture. However, only one of the world's 300-plus sign languages has a full Bible. This lack of access leaves deaf communities largely unreached. Door exists to bridge the gap, equipping deaf Christians to reach their communities for Christ. We'll connect you at our website. Mission Network News, a service of One Way Ministries. I'm Steve O'Dell.
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0: What kind of people do you think Jesus calls to follow him? 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
4: In
5: the image of God,
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5: We sinned.
4: Mankind sinned.
5: We broke God's law.
4: We missed the mark.
5: We failed.
4: Because God is God.
5: And we bear his image.
4: God.
5: The God of the universe.
4: Sent his son.
5: Not to condemn.
4: Not to destroy.
5: But to be condemned.
4: To be destroyed.
5: And in that destruction.
4: That we deserve.
5: Jesus brought new life.
4: New hope.
5: New forgiveness.
4: And new promise.
5: Better than we expected.
4: Jesus didn't come for just one man.
5: He came for all.
4: And all must choose.
5: To accept.
4: Or reject.
5: His love gift.
4: His second chance at real life.
5: His forgiveness.
4: We read his words.
5: Words filled with hope.
4: To give life.
5: Not condemnation.
4: To those who follow him.
5: From the first page.
4: To the very last word.
5: His words.
4: It's God's plan.
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1: He bears our burdens and died for our sins for God's glory. And for that, we sing these songs. This is Praise and Worship. Lord,

0: Every day when your feet connect with the floor, God has a plan for your life.
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0: Develop a compassionate heart.
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1: Forgiveness restores relationships.
0: Bind everything together with love.
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2: American Family News, I'm Rusty Pugh. A top NATO military official warns Vladimir Putin is becoming even more dangerous. Jonathan Savage has more.
3: NATO's deputy commander in Europe has described Russia's president as becoming increasingly cavalier, dangerous, and risk-accepting. Air Chief Marshal Sir John Stringer, though, advising NATO members not to be provoked into an overreaction. This as European leaders warn that Moscow is planning to test the alliance. Poland's Prime Minister Donald Tusk said last week Russia might target NATO with a drone or missile strike, then claim it was an accident. French President Emmanuel Macron has asked his government to prepare a plan to thwart drone and cyber attacks. Jonathan Savage, Fox News.
2: President Trump spoke at the United Nations General Assembly yesterday to defend his decision to attack Iran. Missouri Senator Eric Schmidt says the president is making the correct decisions in ending the war, despite it going on for over 7 months.
4: The mission, as articulated by President Trump, has been very clear, which is to make sure they can never have a nuclear weapon. If you think the situation's bad now, imagine them holding the world hostage with a nuclear weapon. That's effectively been done.
2: The fight over Missouri's congressional map heads to the U.S. Supreme Court for a third time in 3 weeks.
5: It comes as an appeals court late Tuesday ordered the revival of the new map favored by President Trump, saying it should be used in the November elections. The new map significantly reshapes a district in Kansas City that could help Republicans gain a U.S. House seat in the midterms. Thus far, the Supreme Court has disagreed, letting stand a decision by the Missouri Supreme Court, which ordered the state to use the same U.S. House districts as it did in the previous two elections. The Supreme Court now giving supporters of the new map till midday today to respond to the latest appeal. More than a million voters are in limbo. Sue Guzman, Fox News.
2: The Democratic Senatorial Campaign Committee agrees to spend $10 million on Michigan Senate candidate Abdul El Sayed after he met with senators in Washington, D.C. last week. Senate Majority Leader John Thune says he thinks this is a sign Minority Leader Chuck Schumer is caving to the progressives within his party.
6: He knows that the far-left progressive wing, the DSA wing of the Democrat Party, is the ascendant wing in Democrat politics today. It's where the money is, it's where the energy is, it's where the volunteers are. And so these guys are running scared of these folks.
2: A black pastor and conservative activist says blacks don't need socialist grocery stores. They need ownership. More from Chad Groening.
7: New York Mayor Zoran Mondami has vowed to have 5 municipal grocery stores up and running by 2029. He claims these city-owned stores will save New Yorkers an average of $90 a month or roughly $1,000 a year. The members of the Project 21 Black Leadership Network beg to differ with the mayor's assessment. Project 21 Ambassador Will Archer used to live in the New York City borough of the Bronx.
8: There's no logic to trying to reinstitute things that we know have failed and have resulted in the last century in 100 million people being killed. So the advance of socialism, which is just a precursor to communism, is not just bad for business, it's bad for the fabric of our community.
7: Archer says the way forward for the black community is through greater private ownership, entrepreneurship, and economic independence.
8: It is honestly the height of insanity to get in the way of incredibly hardworking folks, many of them from immigrant communities like my family comes from, that open bodegas, that open different stores. And so the idea that the government would use government money to replace hardworking entrepreneurs and subsidize that effort in such a way that it would make it impossible for anybody to compete is absolutely insane.
7: I'm Chad, groaning.
2: Asian shares are mixed after Wall Street holds nearest record and U.S. futures are trading higher. Oil prices are down. Wall Street's benchmark S&P 500 was down less than 0.1% and remained near an all-time high. The Dow Jones Industrial Average dropped 0.4%, while the tech-heavy NASDAQ Composite climbed 0.5% and closed at a record high. More news online at AFN.net. I'm Rusty Key.
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10: Some people say, hey, if I do just enough good, that outweighs the bad, or there'll be certain churches and things that do all sorts of rituals or whatever it might be to be clean or to be right before God. But the reality is, it doesn't matter what we think. It matters what God says.
11: Welcome to this midweek edition of Equipping the Saints with Greg Lundstedt, pastor of Equipping Bible Church in Greer, South Carolina. And Greg, today we return to our study in the book of Hebrews.
12: Yes, we will, Dave, and we come to an extremely important passage where we will see today how we can have a cleansed heart.

the wages of sin is death. And we are unclean in a sense. We are impure. We have sin. We've been sin-stained. We inherited that through Adam. All have sinned and fallen short of the glory of God. And yet, we make up all kinds of different ways to try and clean ourselves up. Some people say, hey, if I do just enough good, that outweighs the bad. Or there'll be certain churches and things that do all sorts of rituals or whatever it might be to be clean or to be right before God. But the reality is, it doesn't matter what we think. It matters what God says. And so with that in mind, we're going to see how today to obtain a cleansed conscience. You might be able to go through rituals where externally you think you're clean in a sense, but your heart isn't cleansed. It isn't pure. We're going to see how that can happen. Let's turn our Bibles to Hebrews chapter 9. Hebrews chapter 9. Now, the writer, inspired by the Spirit, is writing to a group of Hebrews who name the name of Christ. They're Jewish believers, and they are suffering for their faith. We see later on in chapter 10, they're in need of endurance. They've suffered. And yet within that group, there are those of a said faith who are about to turn away from the Lord because they haven't come to him fully yet. They're identifying, but they're not saved yet. And they're about to turn back to Judaism. And also there's the pressure for believers to add things in to relieve the difficulties of that time. And so the author is writing this to prove that Jesus Christ is superior and his new covenant is superior to the old covenant, which is a type and shadow of what was to come. This word of exhortation has a Christ focus throughout. And the author's main point was revealed in chapter 1, where he said that God spoke in many ways and many portions to the fathers, but now he has spoken through his Son. And that we need to, chapter 12, 25, listen to him. We need to listen to Jesus. And then in chapters 1 and 2, we see the author begins to prove that Jesus is superior to the angels, those messengers of the old covenant. When I say that, I'm speaking of the covenant that was made between God and the Israelites at Sinai. We'll talk a little more about that. The angels were the messengers of that old covenant. And the Jews would exalt them, but here we see that Jesus is superior. He's superior in that, first of all, he is God. Thy throne, O God, and thy righteous scepter, he's God. And secondly, he also is a unique son in that he took on human flesh and by God's grace bore our sins in his body. He died for us as a substitute. He is a superior sacrifice. Then in chapter 3, we see Jesus is superior to Moses, that leader or apostle of the old covenant, in that Jesus is the faithful builder, but Moses was part of the house. Jesus is a faithful son. Moses was a servant. Therefore, consider Jesus. Look intensely at him. And then we saw a warning, and we've seen a few warnings throughout for those who merely profess. If you hear his voice, don't harden your hearts. Don't be like the Israelites who heard the truth but yet hardened their hearts and didn't believe in the seed of Abraham to come, which would be Jesus Christ who would die for their sins. They didn't believe. Because if you do harden your heart and you don't enter his rest, God's word will judge you. It's living and active, sharper than a two-edged sword, piercing the division of soul and spirit, joints and marrow. But if you have trusted in him, there was an encouragement for those of us who know him that we can boldly come before his throne and find grace and receive mercy in time of need. In time of need, we can confidently do so. Then the author got to chapter 5 and we saw there was a problem. He began to explain about Jesus Christ's high priesthood, that it was far superior to the Levitical priesthood and the high priesthood in that Jesus was from a different line, the line of Melchizedek. But then he said, hey, I can't continue because you're dull of hearing. You only desire the baby things. You need to grow up. And we saw that if someone doesn't want to grow up, that maybe there's something drastically wrong. If you've identified with Christ, you've seen the truth of his word impacting on people's lives, you've seen the Spirit's work, and you turn away from that, there's no way to be saved. Christ is the only salvation. Serious warning. But then we saw there was encouragement for us, for those who believe. And within that, those who believe are to pursue

0: our hope in Christ. Pursue it. Focus on it, that hope we have. Grasp onto it. Christ is the anchor of our souls. And then we saw in chapter 7, using the example of Melchizedek, that Jesus is superior because he is both a king and priest. He's superior. He's superior. And his once-for-all sacrifice was vastly superior to those shadows that were being done all the time. And we saw that the Levitical priesthood could never bring perfection. It couldn't bring salvation. It couldn't. But Jesus Christ is the one who brings about salvation. And then having established Jesus' superior priesthood as our great high priest, and having died for our sins and risen from the dead, chapter 8, we saw last time we were together that Jesus now mediates a better covenant. That first covenant at Sinai between Israel and God was a covenant in which they agreed to obey, and they didn't obey. And God knew that that would happen. He was using it to show them their sin and point to the sacrifices that would point to Jesus, who would ultimately be the Lamb of God who takes away the sin of the world. And within that, we see that Jesus mediates a better covenant, a new covenant, an agreement between God and man where through the blood of Jesus Christ, he brought about salvation. He would put his law on the hearts of those who would believe in his son Jesus. They would be his people and he would be their God. And they would have forgiveness of sins. And ultimately, all Israel would be saved. We saw that promise in there. Jesus mediates a better covenant. A better covenant. And so today, he expands now on that in chapter 9. We're going to see in the context of that better covenant that the old covenant couldn't bring a cleansed heart. It couldn't cleanse you from your sins. It couldn't clean your conscience. It couldn't relieve the guilt. That only Jesus can do so. Turn again to Hebrews chapter 9, verse 1. Now, even the first covenant had regulations of divine worship and earthly sanctuary. For there was a tabernacle prepared, the outer one, in which were the lampstand and the table and the sacred bread. This is called the holy place. And behind the second veil, there was a tabernacle, which is called the Holy of Holies, having a golden altar of incense and the Ark of the Covenant covered on all sides with gold, in which was a golden jar holding the manna and Aaron's rod, which budded, and the tables of the covenant. And above it were the cherubim of glory overshadowing the mercy seat. But of these things we cannot now speak in detail. Verse 6. Now when these things have been thus prepared, the priests are continually entering the outer tabernacle performing divine worship. But into the second only the high priest enters once a year, not without taking blood, which he offers for himself and for the sins of the people committed in ignorance. Verse 8. The Holy Spirit is signifying this, that the way into the holy place has not yet been disclosed while the outer tabernacle is still standing, which is a symbol for this present time. Accordingly, both gifts and sacrifices are offered, which cannot make the worshiper perfect in conscience, since they relate only to food and drink and various washings and regulations for the body imposed until a time of reformation. But when Christ appeared as the high priest of good things to come, he entered through the greater, more perfect tabernacle, not made with hands, that is to say, not of this creation, and not through the blood of goats and calves, but through his own blood he entered the holy place once for all, having obtained eternal redemption. For if the blood of goats and bulls and the ashes of heifer sprinkling those who have been defiled sanctify the cleansing of the flesh, how much more will the blood of Christ, who through the eternal Spirit offered himself without blemish to God, cleanse your conscience from dead works to serve the living God? The reality is we're going to see today that the old system was a shadow, and that it was a shadow that had all kinds of regulations and rules, and it was a shadow of heavenly realities. It was to show them the reality of God being holy and separate, and that there needed to be a way to come into his presence, to be cleansed, And that way, as we see, is fulfilled in the person of Jesus Christ. But yet, having been fulfilled in Jesus, these people wanted to go back to the shadows and back to the rituals and all those things to make them feel better, to feel cleansed, whatever it might be. So he is making the case that the old covenant is obsolete, as he shared in the last chapter. He's making the case that it is only through Jesus Christ that one can have a cleansed heart. Now, there's a lot of stuff here from the old covenant, and we don't need to understand everything, but I think the main point will be clear. So then, first of all, how can we have a cleansed conscience? Well, for those who are tempted to do rituals and tempted to follow the old covenant or Judaism, whatever it might be, we need to recognize that those things are just a shadow and there are limitations, that they don't bring cleansing. Remember back in chapter 8, just back a little bit, verse 13, when he said a new covenant, he has made the first obsolete. But whatever is becoming obsolete is growing old and ready to disappear. He's made the first obsolete. Now, in verse 1 in our chapter, he's going to give a brief summary of the earthly shadow. Now, even the first covenant had regulations of divine worship and the earthly sanctuary. Now, as I mentioned before, a covenant is an agreement. That's basically what that word means. And God has made different covenants and agreements. We see back after the flood, God made an agreement without even Noah's approval or not. He made an agreement that he would never flood the world like he did at that point. And then with Abraham, he made a covenant with Abraham, a covenant of faith that in the context of faith that he would bring forth through his seed blessing in which all the nations would be blessed. And that Abraham would be a multitude of nations and that the people would be as the sand of the seashore. He made a covenant agreement. And then we see at Sinai, God made an agreement with the Israelites. It was an agreement that they were to obey the law. If they did, they'd be blessed. If they didn't, they'd be cursed. And they said, yes, we will do it. And they sprinkled the blood and said, hey, we're going to do it. But they failed. And the Lord God knew that all along. And he had a new covenant that this would point to. That's what we're going to see today. But this first covenant had regulations of divine worship. That's what we see in Exodus and Leviticus and those places. And the place, the actual temple, the place of divine worship. And we're going to see there was an earthly sanctuary on earth, and there was order, and there was the way they went about their worship as revealed in the Word. Verse 2, 4, there was a tabernacle prepared. He's talking about this one, the outer one. And where the lampstand and the table and sacred bread, this is called the holy place. And behind the second veil, there was a tabernacle, which is called the Holy of Holies. Now, the term tabernacle in Greek just means tent in a basic sense. In Hebrew, it spoke of a dwelling place, a dwelling place. So we have this first tabernacle. We're speaking of the temple, right? The first tabernacle within that, the outer one called the holy place, and there was the lampstand, the table, sacred bread. These are things that were used in divine worship, okay? And then behind the second veil, there was a tabernacle, which is called the Holy of Holies. This is the portion where the high priest would only come in once a year. And that had the golden altar of incense, the Ark of the Covenant with gold on all the sides, and which had the golden jar of manna. Remember the Lord God fed them with manna when they were complaining so that they would know that man does not live by bread alone, but by every word that proceeds from the mouth of God, Deuteronomy 8. And it had Aaron's rod in there, which had budded. You might remember in Numbers 16, Korah's rebellion. They're basically saying to Moses, who made you boss? We're all holy. And there was a big showdown in a sense where the Lord revealed who is truly his. And many were perished that day. And then in chapter 17, because of the rebels, the Lord had Moses take one from each tribe, have a rod, and put the name on there. And whosoever rod budded, that showed who the Lord was with. And that rod budded, which was Aaron's rod. And so that was in the Ark of the Covenant. And that pointed to, actually, he says here in Numbers 17, the Lord said to Moses, put back the rod before the testimony to be kept as a sign against the rebels. It was a sign that God was on the side of the good guys and not the rebels. was a sign, okay, that you may put an end to their grumblings against me, he says. And so in this Ark of the Covenant, we had these things. And then we had the tables of the covenant, that's the law. And then there were cherubim, verse 5, of glory overshadowing the mercy seat. He's talking about it. Now, he could spend a lot of time explaining all the different details of the Old Covenant. And that was explained in detail in the Old Testament. But he doesn't here. He says in verse 5, at the end, but of these things we cannot now speak in detail. Or literally, concerning which we are not now going to speak according to detail. He's saying, I'm not going to talk about it in detail. We're going to see it is not profitable to focus on the shadow anymore. It is not profitable. It was profitable in the beginning to explain the shadow fully, but then once it points to the reality, the shadow is no longer important. As we'll see, it is obsolete. So when people get into all the details of the Old Covenant, be careful. Watch out. It is not important. What is important is what it pointed to, the reality of what Jesus Christ would do. So he's not going to elaborate on it because he's moving towards the fulfillment here. He's pointing to it. So then verse 6. Now these things, he's talked about the sanctuary, the old covenant sanctuary, the earthly sanctuary. Now he's going to talk about the process of divine worship back in the old covenant. Now when these things have been thus prepared, speaking of the outer tabernacle, the priests are continually entering the outer tabernacle performing divine worship. In the old covenant, the priests went in and out and they were doing their divine worship according to the law. They were doing what they were supposed to do. And it was all a picture of God's holiness and how you had to approach him his way. You had to approach God his way, not your way, okay? And so, verse 7, notice the contrast. Into the second, only that second tabernacle, which was, there's a veil in the way. That's the veil that was torn, Matthew 27, when Jesus died for our sins. That veil symbolized the separation between the holy God and people. And there was only the high priest went in once a year, and he offered, as we see here, he said, put into the second, the high priest enters once a year, not without taking blood, which he offers for himself and for the sins of the people committed in ignorance. They would slaughter those animals, and he would take blood in there for this covering, in a sense. So the priest ministered in the outer tabernacle all year long, but once a year, on the Day of Atonement, the high priest would go into the Holy and Holies. And now notice, verse 8, we see the resulting limitations of the old covenant shadow. Why is it limited? Verse 8, the Holy Spirit is signifying this, that the way into the holy place has not yet been disclosed, while the outer tabernacle is still standing, which is a symbol for the present time. Accordingly, both gifts and sacrifices are offered, which cannot make the worshiper perfect in conscience, since they relate only to food and drink and various washings and regulations for the body imposed until a time of reformation. That's a lot of words. That's a big sense. I like run-ons. Bible has a lot of run-ons. We see that here. And if you see this here, we have this statement here concerning the limitations of the old covenant shadow. And we have this statement, the Holy Spirit is signifying. What's that mean? Well, the term signifying means making clear, making plain. That's what it means. He is making known right now. Now, we need to remember at this point, too, that after Jesus died and rose from the dead, the veil was torn when he died, and people should have gone to Jesus, not to the temple system. That should have been done at that point. But the non-believing Jews kept doing the temple system, and they kept doing it up to 70 AD. And so it was still functioning at this time, okay? And these other people were tempted to go back to the shadow, okay? So he's talking about it while it is still functioning. But the Holy Spirit is revealing this, making known. And by the way, God makes known through his word by the Spirit of God. You know, we have in 2 Peter, know this first of all, that no prophecy of Scripture is of one's own interpretation. 2 Peter 1:20. But for no prophecy was ever made by an act of human will. but men moved by the Spirit spoke from God. 2 Timothy 3:16, all scripture is God-breathed. It is all from God. The written word is all from him. So here, what is it then that the Holy Spirit is revealing, making known through the illustration of the Old Covenant tabernacle and the regulations that we just read? What's he making known? He says here, middle of verse 8, that the way into the holy place has not yet been disclosed while the outer tabernacle is still standing, which is a symbol for the present time. And I go, I don't understand that. It's a complex sentence. And you could literally say it, the way into the holies, plural. ESV translates it holies. The way into the holies has not yet been disclosed. So here's where we run into difficulty as we read this in English. It appears to say that while the tabernacle stands, the true way has not been revealed. Well, that can't be, because the true way was revealed when Jesus died, rose from the dead, and the gospel went out after he rose from the dead. It had been revealed. We know that even before the temple was destroyed in 70 AD, the gospel was going forth, the true way. So what's he talking about here? Well, as I translated this literally from the Greek, I think this might be help us here. Here's a literal translation. The Holy Spirit is making known that the way into the holies has not yet been manifested while the first tabernacle has yet a standing. He's going to say here, basically, as long as the tabernacle has a standing in your heart and mind, you're not going to be able to see the way into the Holy of Holies. You're not going to see it. As long as it has a standing, that's that term, has a standing, which means holds credence. As long as it holds credence, and that's the problem, by the way, we hold things in our minds that are contrary to Jesus. And as long as we do so, we will never come to Jesus.
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1: My wife came home from the market a while back and she asked me to unload the car. So I've got all these bags, you know, in my arms and I'm carrying them in, bread and canned goods and some vegetables and some eggs. And I drop the bag of eggs because there is a law of the universe. It's called Murphy's Law. Heard of it? Murphy's Law is if anything can go wrong, it will. And usually at the most inopportune moments. Well, we sort of joke, that's not a real law, but there are real laws that govern our universe. There's a law of gravity. There's a law of thermodynamics. And finally, there's a law of sowing and reaping. And that one is in the Bible, Galatians 6, 7 to 8. Be not deceived. God is not mocked. Whatsoever a man sows, that shall he also reap. If he sows of the flesh, he'll reap corruption. But if he sows of the Spirit, he'll reap life everlasting. So you have a lot of regrets. You can't change that. You can't change your past. But you can be forgiven of your past because of the sacrifice of Jesus. He will do that for you if you will ask him to. The Bible says if we will confess our sin, he is faithful and just to forgive us our sin and cleanse us from all unrighteousness. And all you have to do is reach out and say, oh, Lord, forgive me.
0: You were created to know God. 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Just click on Know God. Already know God? Invite others to learn more about what it means to follow Jesus. Answers to questions about the Christian faith, online courses for Christian growth, and video messages from Pastor Greg Laurie can be found at harvest.org.
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3: The call from my mother came around 9 p.m. It's about your dad, she said. He's gone. While I had been expecting this call for days and was relieved my father was no longer in pain, the news still hit hard. I sobbed deeply as grief took its course over the following days and weeks. While losing my father was hard on us all, it was particularly hard for some of my unbelieving family members. To their understanding, Dad was gone forever. It was then that I realized how believing in Jesus helps us to grieve. Paul explained it this way, since Jesus rose again from death, those who believe in him will one day rise again too. This will happen on the day he gathers us up to spend eternity together with him. Paul tells us this so that you do not grieve like the rest of mankind who have no hope. Knowing I will see my father again brings comfort amidst the tears. Scripture never promotes griefless loss. Even Jesus wept for a dead friend he knew would return to life. And sometimes we don't know what a loved one believed before they died. Still, our grief has a safety net. Because of him, we will see our believing loved ones again, and we can entrust all into his care. Today's encouragement was provided by Our Daily Bread Ministries.
4: American Family News, I'm Steve. A top NATO military official warns Vladimir Putin is becoming even more dangerous. Jonathan Savage has more.
5: NATO's deputy commander in Europe has described Russia's president as becoming increasingly cavalier, dangerous, and risk-accepting. Air Chief Marshal Sir John Stringer, though, advising NATO members not to be provoked into an overreaction. This as European leaders warn that Moscow is planning to test the alliance. Poland's Prime Minister Donald Tusk said last week Russia might target NATO with a drone or missile strike, then claim it was an accident. French President Emmanuel Macron has asked his government to prepare a plan to thwart drone and cyber attacks. Jonathan Savage, Fox News.
4: President Trump spoke at the United Nations General Assembly yesterday to defend his decision to attack Iran. Missouri Senator Eric Schmidt says the president is making the correct decisions in ending the war, despite it going on for over 7 months.
6: The mission, as articulated by President Trump, has been very clear, which is to make sure they can never have a nuclear weapon. If you think the situation's bad now, imagine them holding the world hostage with a nuclear weapon. That's effectively been done.
4: The fight over Missouri's congressional map heads to the U.S. Supreme Court for a third time in 3 weeks.
7: It comes as an appeals court late Tuesday ordered the revival of the new map favored by President Trump, saying it should be used in the November elections. The new map significantly reshapes a district in Kansas City that could help Republicans gain a U.S. House seat in the midterms. Thus far, the Supreme Court has disagreed, letting stand a decision by the Missouri Supreme Court, which ordered the state to use the same U.S. House districts as it did in the previous two elections. The Supreme Court now giving supporters of the new map till midday today to respond to the latest appeal. More than a million voters are in limbo. Sue Guzman, Fox News.
4: The Democratic Senatorial Campaign Committee agrees to spend $10 million on Michigan Senate candidate Abdul El-Sayed after he met with senators in Washington, D.C. last week. Senate Majority Leader John Thune says he thinks this is a sign Minority Leader Chuck Schumer is caving to the progressives within his party.
8: He knows that the far-left progressive wing, the DSA wing of the Democrat Party, is the ascendant wing in Democrat politics today. It's where the money is, it's where the energy is, it's where the volunteers are. And so these guys are running scared of these folks.
4: A black pastor and conservative activist says blacks don't need socialist grocery stores. They need ownership. More from Chad Groening.
9: New York Mayor Zoran Mondami has vowed to have 5 municipal grocery stores up and running by 2029. He claims these city-owned stores will save New Yorkers an average of $90 a month or roughly $1,000 a year. But members of the Project 21 Black Leadership Network beg to differ with the mayor's assessment. Project 21 Ambassador Will Archer used to live in the New York City borough of the Bronx.
10: There's no logic to trying to reinstitute things that we know have failed and have resulted in the last century in 100 million people being killed. So the advance of socialism, which is just a precursor to communism, is not just bad for business, it's bad for the fabric of our community.
9: Archer says the way forward for the black community is through greater private ownership, entrepreneurship, and economic independence.
10: It is honestly the height of insanity to get in the way of incredibly hardworking folks, many of them from immigrant communities like my family comes from, that open bodegas, that open different stores. And so the idea that the government would use government money to replace hardworking entrepreneurs and subsidize that effort in such a way that it would make it impossible for anybody to compete is absolutely insane.
9: I'm Chad Groening.
4: Asian shares are mixed after Wall Street holds nearest record and U.S. futures are trading higher. Oil prices are down. Wall Street's benchmark S&P 500 was down less than 0.1% and remained near an all-time high. The Dow Jones Industrial Average dropped 0.4%, while the tech-heavy NASDAQ Composite climbed 0.5% and closed at a record high. More news online at AFN.net. I'm Rusty Pugh.
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14: We welcome you to this broadcast of Power Walk Ministries with Dr. Paul Cannings, Senior Pastor of Living Word Fellowship Church in Houston, Texas. Pastor Cannings also serves as founder of Power Walk Ministries. To address the hate in speech and the violence we see all too often these days, Pastor Cannings brings us this series called Character Builders to challenge us to consider that hate is not of God. Through Scripture, he urges us to deal with any anger that has taken root in our lives in his message, Overcoming Hate.
15: It is easy to hate when you have a reason to. You know, if a person has a spouse that goes out and commit adultery, it's been secretly taking place while they've been living with that spouse. There could be a lot of anger, a lot of bitterness that comes out of that. And there's a reason to hate. When there's been racism for years, and many times the church has not spoken up enough, hadn't said enough, and so it's just proliferated. And so now people feel that they should be angry, and they have a right to be angry, and they have a right to hate. And none of these things, even though they are ugly, difficult to deal with emotionally, should lead us to hate. Hate is not of God. Hate is of Satan. And the Bible describes for us how important it is to not let that anger move to hate, because hate is destructive. It's first destructive to the person who hates because of what it does in their relationship with God. And when that happens, the power of God that needs to operate in that person's life for productive results in their lives is now hampered. So let's examine today, why is that the case? Let's walk our way through in a time when people had a reason to be upset. There was so much false doctrine trying to penetrate the church that it was easy for people to become resistant towards it, especially John, who is known to be the son of thunder. How do we function, and why is it important for us to love? Is it just because it's a nice Christian thing to do? Just because it pleases the Lord? Why is love one of the fruit of the Spirit? Well, John tells us here in 1 John chapter 2, verse 9, and I want us to work our way through this so that we grow in this process, or the anger we feel will alienate us from God. When we need God most to overcome the pain, how do we live in the midst of this and display something that takes work and energy and determination and focus? Well, he tells us in 1 John, he says in verse 9, he says, "He that saith he is in the light and hateth his brother is in darkness. He that loveth his brother abideth in the light, and there is no occasion of stumbling in him." Powerful sentence here. He says, "But he that hateth his brother is in darkness and walketh in darkness and knoweth not whether he goeth, because that darkness has blinded his eyes." Sometimes it's not anger towards people or situations. Sometimes it's feeling a sense of anger towards God. How do we deal with that inner pain? Because he's saying to not deal with it is to choose to live in darkness and to choose to stumble all over ourselves, to make bad decisions from that point forward. What is he saying about when you compare what he's saying about light and darkness? What is this light? Okay, the word light here literally is a light. That's why Jesus is the light. When the new heavens and the new earth comes, he is the light. There's no sun, there's no moon, because he just keeps shining. So when we come to verse 5 of chapter 1, he explains to us what is the light. In verse 5 he says, "And this is the message which we have heard of him, and declare unto you, that God is light, and in him there is no darkness." God, by his very nature, is light. What is this light? Yes, it's something that doesn't stop shining, but it also means in the Bible, righteousness. Light is when something makes more sense based on God's word. Light is when the Holy Spirit brings to light God's word so that we now understand what the word of God means, so it's illuminated. Light in the Bible also is referred to in James chapter 1 verse 17 as the father of lights, meaning the revelation of God's word becomes clearer and more explicit when we continue to walk in his word. So he's saying here, if you see this in verse 6, he says, "For if we say that we have fellowship with him and walk in darkness," violating the word of God, don't care to do what the word of God says because we are angry. We have a reason to be angry. We're feeling hate on the inside, this bitterness, this resentment, even coming to the point of malice against someone. And we're feeling it, and we feel it's justified because of what has happened for centuries, what has happened in the marriage, what has happened when a loved one, you couldn't even say goodbye to them because the virus took father and mother at the same time. There's a whole lot of things that can't happen. Now you're left here with the pain of losing two people all at one time, and you're now frustrated with God. When we come to those things in our lives and we choose to walk in it, we choose to let it control how we operate, how we think, how we function, how we are going to live towards that person or towards that situation. He says it leads us into darkness when we don't choose to walk. Make it a lifestyle pattern. Make it a habit to where we are living in this path that leads to obeying God's word, leads to submitting to his will, leads to coming under the authority of scripture. He says, I'm choosing to make a decision to understand how God wants me to operate in a situation. Let me give you an example. Joseph's brothers are before him. They did him wrong. It's your own brothers. Okay, he didn't decide for his father to love him and make him a very colored cloak. Joseph is coming because his dad sends him to them. His brothers, they chose to put him in a dry well, leave him there to die. That's an ugly way to die. Dehydration, bugs all over you. They literally said, later on in Genesis, we heard him screaming for help and we didn't do anything. They heard him, begged him to not let this happen, and they still did it. So could you imagine hearing your own brother screaming and hollering and begging you to not let him this happen, and you still turn your back and walk away knowing what you're doing? That's the kind of hatred they had towards him. Joseph now have these brothers come in front of him. Joseph is powerful now. He could just say, kill them, and they're dead. There's no court hearing. Joseph says he's just in the power of Pharaoh, kill them, and they're dead. This stuff was so painful to him that when he sees his younger brother, he has to run out the room, go into another room, cry, and then he has to wash himself up to come back in to look right. That's how much pain this caused him. So you're not talking about a situation where Joseph loved the Lord so much, everything worked out just fine, and he just felt the Spirit of God working in him, and he felt so happy that he came and hugged his brothers. That's not what you're seeing. You're seeing pain, pain, pain. Well, what Joseph says in chapter 45 of Genesis, he says, what you meant for evil, God meant for good. Don't forget, whatever somebody intends to do for evil, the Bible says God can work it for good for those who love him, for those who keep his word. Joseph kept God's word. That's what God is talking about here. When that hate come, make a choice to walk in the light. When we make a choice to walk in the light, he says, we make a choice for God to rescue us, for God to redeem us. So the anger that has led to now hate that we feel does not consume us. Rather, it empowers us to become stronger in the faith, more committed to the principles of God, and depending more on God to rescue us, because those emotions ain't going away like we saw in the case of Joseph. He cried, he cried, he cried, he cried. It didn't go away. So that's why forgiveness is not the pain is gone, forgiveness. Forgiveness is literally working past the pain. Jesus is on the cross. In his obedience to God, he is in pain. But because of his obedience to God, he says, Father, forgive them, for they know not what they do. And he looks at the thief and says, I will see you in paradise. That's making a choice to walk in the light. And when we walk in the light, as he is in the light, it leads to what we want ultimately, fellowship with one another. Look at this in verse 5. He says, this then is the message which we have heard of him and declare to you, that God is light, and in him there is no darkness at all. If we say we have fellowship with him and walk in darkness, we lie and do not the truth. Why is he saying it's not the truth? Because the truth here in what he is talking about, and we'll pick this up more tomorrow as we continue to discuss overcoming hate and anger, so that we end up letting those things become a great benefit to experiencing God. He says truth here. Why does he pick up truth? He's going to tell us in chapter 2, in verse 4, he says, he that saith, I know him, and keepeth not his commandments, is a liar. And the truth is not in him. Keep it not his commandments. What did David say? I hide thy word in my heart that I may not sin against thee. In other words, I would choose to preserve in God's word than to run with my anger and my hate. I choose to preserve in it. I choose to jump up into God's word. That's why it's a walk. I decide to rest in what God's word is saying. And you notice he's saying truth now. He's not saying word. Word is when somebody tells you your car gets 44 miles to the gallon. Truth is when you drive it and you realize that it is true. And the reality of the word now becomes truth. So he's saying, when a person walks in how the word of God works itself out in day-to-day situation, that's why it's walk and it's truth, because they're working out the word of God in real life situations every single day. When they walk in this truth, he says, the person has come to experience God. How do they come to experience God? Because as a result of them walking in this truth, the Holy Spirit guides them into truth. The Holy Spirit convicts them when they're wrong. The Holy Spirit illuminates the word of God. The Holy Spirit is the one who empowers them. He was in us is greater than he was in the world. So the more a person walks in how the word of God works out in day-to-day living, that person experiences the work of the Holy Spirit. And as the person experiences the work of the Holy Spirit, guess who they come to know? God. They come to experience him intimately, powerfully, and that helps to deal with the pain of hate, the pain of resentment, the pain of anger that can overcome their life and overwhelm their life so that they end up walking in darkness rather than in the light. We'll pick this up again tomorrow as we continue this process, so that no matter if it's relationships, no matter if it's what's taking place in our communities today, no matter if it's sometimes just dealing with a frustration towards God, we could overcome in the power of God the hatred, the anger that we may feel. Stay focused.
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15: We do need you to partner with us, folks. You could do that in several ways. Yes, please pray for us. We travel, we train pastors and their wives and do much in ministry. So pray for us. God keeps our health and strength and continue to bless this ministry by providing us his wisdom and knowledge and opportunities to serve him. So pray for us. But we also can become involved in the ministry by participating on our website, by buying books. A secure place. Don't have to worry about anything being, you know, stolen from you. And I pray that you would participate that way. Another way...
16: 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You and I can trust Jesus as our gardener to skillfully, personally, lovingly, and effectively prune the branches of our lives. Isaiah described the gentle skillfulness of his touch when he revealed in Isaiah 42 verse 3, a bruised reed he will not break, and a smoldering wick he will not snuff out. In other words, God will not cut you back so much that you are broken beyond the ability to grow, nor will he quench you to the point that you give up and quit. So trust him. He's been pruning for years. He knows what he's doing. Listen to me. While cutting is drastic and encourages new growth, clipping is used mainly to control and shape the growth of the plant. This encourages fruitfulness by concentrating the energy of the vine into the fruitful areas of the branch. So if you're being cut or clipped, stop complaining, start submitting, and look forward to the fruit. This is Ann Graham Lotz.
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25: My wife and her family were out for a swim in a nearby river. They'd invited their pastor to go with them, and he was pretty much a pool swimmer, a lake swimmer. He was unfamiliar with the river currents that can make swimming a little more challenging than usual. The pastor wasn't aware of the whirlpool in that water near the bluffs that overlooked the river. He got too close and suddenly got sucked into that swirling water, and their pastor, here he was in serious trouble, and since everyone was swimming, they didn't immediately see the danger he was in. He'd already gone down twice when he finally managed to get one yell for help. My father-in-law responded immediately. He went in for the rescue, and he saved his pastor's life that day. Well, I'm Ron Hutchcraft, and I want to have a word with you today about everyday stuff, never everyday again. My father-in-law was not a professional lifeguard. Had he waited for one that day when his pastor's life was at stake, his pastor would have died. But this was a man who knew that he was the one that was there, and the responsibility for the rescue rests with the one who is where the dying person is. Right? Well, especially when it comes to the people near us who are going down spiritually, dying spiritually, because they don't know the Savior who's the only one who can rescue them from the death penalty for their sins. Once you realize the ultimate reason why you are where you are, your everyday activities, they'll never be every day again. Consider the example of the young woman in our word for today from the Word of God in 2 Kings 5, verses 2 and 3. It's the story of a young Jewish girl who's been taken captive by the Syrians and forced to become a servant girl in the home of a Syrian military leader. She's clearly a victim of unfair circumstances that are beyond her control. She's in a situation that had to be lonely. She's ripped from her home. She's forced to live in another country. And we can be pretty sure she's in a place she doesn't want to be. But none of that makes her forget why she is where she is. In the course of her everyday chores, she has the opportunity to save a life. And she does. Her master, General Naaman, has developed leprosy. He will die from it unless he can find a cure, which humanly does not exist. But the Bible tells us, quote, she said to her mistress, if only my master would see the prophet who is in Samaria, he would cure him of his leprosy. See, she realizes she's in a unique position to save this man's life because, well, she knows the dying person, and she knows the only one who can save him. Now, if you belong to Jesus Christ, that's exactly the position God's put you in with the people you go to school with, or you work with, or you live near, or you recreate with, the people in your family. When you go where you go each day to do what you do each day, you go on an eternal rescue mission. Jesus put you there so you can take some of those people to heaven with you. Every day, you're there to show by your life the difference that Jesus makes, and to capture every God-given opportunity to tell them how they can belong to him. And suddenly, this everyday stuff you do, hey, it becomes eternally significant. That Syrian commander, he did not die, by the way, because someone who worked for him cared enough to tell him how he could live. Imagine if that girl had been too shy or too scared to speak up about the answer she knew. Her silence would have been his death sentence. And so it is for the people near you who don't know Jesus. Your silence could ultimately mean their death sentence because you know the Jesus who is their only hope. They don't know him, but they do know you. And humanly speaking, you're their best chance. Maybe their only chance of ever belonging to Jesus.
4: American Family News, I'm Mr. P. President Trump rolling out the red carpet for a high-stakes summit with Chinese President Xi Jinping, with the two leaders expected to discuss sensitive topics like trade, tariffs, and AI. Secretary of State Marco Rubio says both countries are weighing the risks of artificial intelligence, but neither is willing to back down.
0: Here's the problem. No one wants to be hurt by AI, but no one wants to be left behind by it either. Mm-hmm. Right? So the challenge here is, how do you stay up, you know, how do you lead on it? They want to lead on it, but so do we, but do it in a way that doesn't cause harm unanticipated or otherwise. And that's the tension that we're feeling globally, and certainly we'll have to figure this out. It's a tough issue.
4: The president's meeting with Xi Jinping caps off a busy foreign policy week. He met with officials from across the Middle East on the sidelines of the UN General Assembly yesterday and indicates he's on the cusp of a big decision on Iran.
1: Will a deal be made with Iran, or do I annihilate the Islamic Republic and do it quickly, never giving them a chance to kill and destroy people and countries again? I gave absolutely no credence and will not give credence to the election when it comes to Iran. It doesn't even enter my mind.
4: The commander-in-chief also sitting down with Ukrainian President Zelensky, saying a breakthrough in the Russia-Ukraine war could come sooner than we think.
1: We're working very closely with the leaders of Russia and Ukraine, and we will get that one done. It's going to happen, I think, more quickly than people understand. They've had it.
4: The anti-fraud task force led by Vice President J.D. Vance is removing 760,000 Obamacare enrollments suspected of being fraudulent.
2: We're going to make sure that they're, first of all, legal residents of the United States of America. And second of all, we're going to make sure that they actually meet the income threshold requirements in order to receive these Obamacare benefits.
4: Centers for Medicare and Medicaid Services Administrator Dr. Mehmet Oz calling for the need for oversight, giving one example.
3: The Democrats really cared about Obamacare the way we do at CMS. They'd intervene, too. They'd get involved. They reduced the guardrails, did not pay attention to the fraud. There are five times more people in parts of Obamacare in Florida than live in the state. It is impossible. More than a third of people on Obamacare have never used the insurance policy once.
4: Elimination of that fraud is expected to save taxpayers $2.2 billion. The defense attorney in the Lindsey Clancy murder case is asking the judge to investigate the lone holdout juror that hung the jury. Steve Jordahl reports Kevin Reddington is asking the judge to declare Clancy acquitted of all charges.
5: After a mistrial was declared in the high-profile case, a local TV station investigated and left enough breadcrumbs laying around that the holdout juror in the Lindsey Clancy murder trial has been publicly identified. AFR talk host and legal expert Jenna Ellis says that could have far-reaching consequences.
23: What's unprecedented here is basically doxing and aggressively intimidating this juror.
5: Now defense attorney Kevin Reddington, who already publicly maligned the juror before he was outed, is asking Judge William Sullivan to review the man's phone records, his juror questionnaire, and if he paid attention during deliberations.
23: Juror intimidation really is what it is. This has gone beyond legitimate advocacy into an effort to punish the one juror because he refused to deliver the verdict that the defense wanted.
5: Ellis says if they want to inquire into the state of mind of this one holdout juror, perhaps they should look at the other 11. Who have not acquitted themselves well in post-trial interviews.
23: Juries are not called in order to be activists for a larger cause. And that's what clearly this became to some of these jurors.
5: Ellis says given the publicity surrounding the trial and the doxing and intimidation of the holdout juror, it might not be possible to find another impartial jury. She says the system is beyond broken.
23: This is the result of feminism, of cultural Marxism, of excising God from society, of all of these worldviews that are fundamentally against a Christian biblical view and even a view of justice.
5: I'm Steve Jordahl.
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8: 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Today, Dr. David Jeremiah turns to the book of Ephesians to shed light on the rich blessings God has abundantly given you. 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
9: And we thank you for joining us today. 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And, you know, your worst day is better than the best day most people ever have if you're a Christian. And we're going to find out more about that as we look at

0: study guide, the CDs, and all of the other material that goes with the book of Jonah, go to davidjeremiah.org. There you will find it. You can order that for your own use, for your small groups or Sunday school, whatever you use to teach the Word of God. Here's some material organized for you to do that. And also, during the month of September, we have featured our calendar for the year 2027. The calendar is called The Light of the World. It's a beautifully designed calendar to help you stay together in the new year. A Bible reading schedule, all the kinds of things that you want to have. It's a wall calendar. It's one of the most beautiful ones we've ever done, and it's yours for the asking for a gift of any size during the month of September. So don't forget to do that as this month is eking away from us. Here is part one of these 2 days of discussion of 8 spiritual blessings from Ephesians chapter 1. It was a dream come true for Roman Yorkov as a 35-year-old car salesman from Tula, Russia. Yorkov had his share of financial troubles, including a gambling habit. Like most people in this community, he was doing the best he could to get by. Then one day in May of 2020, Yorkov was surprised to see that 95 million rubles, approximately $1.3 million, had been deposited into his bank account. The deposit had come through his online bookie, which caused Yurkov to believe, or maybe hope, that this windfall was the result of some wager paying off in a big way. Still feeling somewhat skeptical, he called his bank, and to his surprise, employees there told him there were no issues with his account. The money was real and really was his. For Roman Yurkov, this unexpected turn of events represented an incredible blessing, and he set out about blessing himself in every way possible. On the night of May 31st and into the morning of June 1st, Yurkov made 200 separate transactions. Among the items he purchased on that spending spree were 4 separate apartments, a new iPhone, a BMW, and a Mercedes. I bought everything I wanted, he said, except the airplane. I didn't get around to that yet. Roman Yurkov's story does not have a happy ending. His bank later became aware of some discrepancies in its accounting. In November, Yurkov's account, which amazingly still held about $540,000, was blocked. The following month, he was arrested on charges of stealing from a bank. Despite continued protestations of his innocence, the court found Yurkov guilty of taking advantage of a malfunction in the bank's software, and they sentenced him to 6 years in prison. For Roman Yurkov, the dream turned into a nightmare because his hopes for the future relied on resources he did not possess and did not control. He relied on that which is inherently unreliable. Can I get a witness? Of course, he's not the only one. Our world is centered on the pursuit of what is temporary. It goes beyond wealth and finances. Society constantly pushes us to chase power and authority. Our culture is obsessed with fame and notoriety. Our communities convince us that the right relationships will eventually open the right doors and pathways to purpose and meaning. But power can be pulled away in a minute. Fame is fickle, and relationships founded on self-indulgence quickly go toxic. Worse yet, even if we were to exert ourselves for decades and seriously hold on to everything that we attain,
1: yeah, it's basic and often misunderstood.
0: Our connections,
1: a lot of people think they're going to heaven that are not going to heaven because they don't understand the message of salvation.
0: The last time I
1: we're going to talk about it today and again on Monday and try to sort out some of the issues involved in this cardinal truth of the Christian faith.
0: We will lose it when life comes to an end.
1: We are finishing up a month that began with the study of the book of Jonah, and I just want to remind you that the Jonah resources are still available from davidjeremiah.org.
0: The blessings described in the book of Ephesians are already yours.
1: Plus,
0: they've already been deposited into the bank in heaven.
1: I say that because I believe this is a great series.
0: There will be no accounting errors or reassignments. As we walk through the opening verses of Ephesians together, I want to remind you and me about our true wealth. What we really have as followers of Christ, an inheritance that is not vulnerable to the fluctuations of the stock market, not touched by inflation. It cannot be lost through corruption and greed at the top. In other words, your blessings, my blessings as a believer in Jesus Christ are secure. They are already

0: for us to use even today and even right at this moment. Those resources are enough to cover all your past debts, to meet all your present liabilities, and provide for all of your future needs. The book of Ephesians is all about the blessing of God on our lives. It's also about our behavior. In fact, the book is easy to outline around those two themes. The first chapters are about what we believe, and the second chapters are about how we behave. How many of you know how you behave depends on what you believe? And Ephesians just lays that out for us. Chapters 1 through 3, here's what you believe. Chapters 4 and following, here's how you behave. Paul is telling us that our behavior is grounded in God's blessing. And that is why I have titled this series of messages, Belief That Behaves. This passage of scripture that we're going to study today is truly an interesting one. It is the longest sentence in the Bible. If you read it in the Greek language, there are no periods. From the beginning of verse 3 all the way to the end of verse 14. I know that's true because when I was in seminary in Greek class, I had to diagram these verses. And the diagram ran off the first page and onto a second page. Everything modifies everything else, and the whole sentence just keeps going and going and going. It's amazing. I used to wonder why Paul would include such a long sentence in his epistle. But I think I understand it now. I think Paul started dictating to the Ephesians about all the blessings God has for us, and he got so excited he couldn't even take a breath. He just kept going, one right after the other, until he exhausted everything he had to say, and then he quit. He started with the blessings connected to eternity past and carried them all the way through our present lives. And then he ended up in eternity future. As a result, this list of gifts is sequential. Everyone reinforces the one that came before and introduces the one that comes after. It's truly an amazing paragraph in the Bible. I want to follow Paul's example in this message. There's so much packed into these verses that I could write a book about them. I could preach a message on every little phrase. But if I did that, I would lose the essence of what Paul wants. He went through these one after the other like staccato, and I'm going to try to do that the same. So put on your listening ears. We're going to move. So here's a whirlwind tour through some of the gifts we've received from our good and gracious Father in heaven. First of all, in Ephesians 1:4, we are told that we are chosen. Paul begins the Bible's longest sentence by telling every person who has accepted the free gift of salvation through Jesus Christ that we have been chosen. Notice what it says in verse 4. Just as God chose us in him before the foundation of the world, that we should be holy and without blame before him in love. The Bible tells us that God is love, and love cannot live alone. Love needs others. And so God determined to bring to himself a group of people that he would choose to come and spend eternity with him. And scripture says he chose these people for himself before the world ever began. Now, I know I'm treading on some very controversial territory here. When I write about being chosen, maybe you've heard the word election and it's stuck in your throat. What does it mean when it says Almighty God chose us before the foundation of the world? Well, I've studied this carefully in the Greek language and in all the commentaries, and I figured it out. Are you ready to hear what it means? It means God has chosen us. That's what it means. Whether we like it or not, whether we can understand it or not, the Word of God says that before there was a world, before you and I existed, before there was anything in the heart of Almighty God, he had thoughts about us. He pictured our faces. He understood our hearts. He fashioned the ins and outs of our minds. And then, knowing everything about who you would be and what you would become, if you're a Christian, he chose you. You say, well, how did I get chosen and somebody else didn't? I'll never be able to comprehend that. Truth is a mystery that I cannot explain, but it is still truth and it is still God's word. Now, please don't get arrogant about this if you feel chosen, because it's really nothing to do with you at all. You didn't get chosen because you're handsome or because you're pretty, because you have a great intellect, your IQ is higher than others, or even because you're a good moral person. God chose you and me because of Jesus Christ. Our choice has nothing to do with who we are and everything to do with who he is. The Bible says it. We can't contradict it. I'm unfaithful to you if I don't teach it. Whatever you might think about this truth, Almighty God has chosen you. And you should be able to say with humility, thank you, Lord, for choosing me before the foundation of the world. Then we're adopted. Verse 5, the second blessing Paul revealed to us is that not only are we chosen, but we are also adopted. Verse 5 says, having predestined to us to adoption as sons of Jesus Christ to himself, according to the good pleasure of his will. And there's another one of those dangerous words, predestined. You probably heard of that word before. Paul doesn't use that word in the way many people use it today. He was not saying that in eternity past, God predestined the entire outcome of your life so that you don't have free will and don't have the ability to make any real choices. No, the word predestined just means to set boundaries around something so that it stays on a certain course. Here's what the Bible says. God chose you in eternity past, and then he predestined or predetermined in his sovereignty that you would be adopted as a son or daughter in his household. This is a critical truth because adoption in the ancient world was way different than it is now. We have an adopted child, and we've been through the adoption process, and we know what that's all about. But in Paul's day, children didn't really have any legal rights or status until they reached a certain age, till they became mature. And when that time came, the child would be brought forth and officially recognized as an adult, which meant they were granted all the rights and all the privileges they deserved as an adult within that family. So what God communicated through this passage of Scripture is that when he chose us in the past, he determined that we should be adopted into his family as mature sons and mature daughters. We would have all the rights and privileges associated with a member of his family. That's news, of course, but here is the really astounding thing. The Bible says that because we have been adopted as mature sons and daughters in the family of God, we have the same status with Almighty God as Jesus Christ. We are co-heirs with him, the Bible says, which means everything Christ has with the Father, we have with the Father. Try to let that reality sink in for a moment. You have been chosen by God. You have been blessed not just with inclusion in his household, but full adoption as a son or daughter. You are legally and spiritually a child of God. And then Paul says, and this one I like about as much as any of them, we are accepted. I recently came across a video featuring a young man named Kurt Kinley from Normal, Illinois. At the time of filming, Kurt was 20 years old and working two jobs. He also had Down syndrome. And the video captured the moment that Kurt opened an acceptance letter from a local community college. As he takes the letter out of the envelope, you can see the anticipation on his face, as well as the fear. His head swivels from side to side as he reads the first few sentences, and then he raises his arms in triumph and says, "I'm in! I've been accepted!" Kurt's laughter and shouts of joy are quickly drowned out by his family and friends gathered around him. And after a moment of filming, he literally bounces with joy. His mom asks him to read the letter out loud, and he started to do that. He stands with his father, and he dutifully reads the first sentence. And here's what the sentence said. "We are pleased to inform you that you have been accepted." And he couldn't go any further. He just fell apart. Oh, what it means to be accepted. Oh, and college is important. But to be accepted in life. As you look around the world today, men and women, what you see is Kurt Kinley's not the only person looking for acceptance. That's the case for all of us, acceptance from our parents. I've heard so many stories from guys who grew up in my generation who never really ever felt accepted by their father. And they say, well, that was a different generation. Fathers back then didn't communicate very much. They just sort of were stoic, you know. I hope you didn't have a stoic father. And if you are a father, don't be a stoic father. Sometimes acceptance from our friends. We live in a culture right now where the internet rules and so many kids are getting off the track because they don't feel accepted, and they go to the internet and they try to find acceptance there and they don't find it. And if they're not careful, they get on the wrong side of somebody and then they get bullied on the internet and sometimes destroyed. More suicides happening in that age group than we have ever had in the history of our country because of the lack of being accepted. Acceptance from the world. Acceptance where you work. It now includes the shadowy specter of social media and then there's acceptance from God? How do I know that God has accepted me? Those of us who have chosen to follow Jesus can rest assured on that last count. As Paul makes clear in verses 5 and 6, we have already been accepted by our Heavenly Father, having predestined us to adoption by sons by Jesus Christ to himself, according to his good pleasure, to the praise and glory of his grace, by which he has made us accepted in the Beloved. Notice the word beloved. It's a term that refers to Jesus Christ. There are three times in Scripture where heaven opens and Almighty God looks down on his Son and says, "This is my beloved Son in whom I am well pleased." Paul was teaching you and me, who are chosen and adopted, that we have also been accepted, and because of Jesus Christ, we belong to his family in the same way that Jesus Christ belongs to his family. Don't you love that gift? Isn't that a blessing worth treasuring? Almighty God accepts you in the same way he accepts his own Son, his beloved Son, Jesus Christ. So when you're having that moment of concern, and maybe sometimes it's a little bit of self-pity too, and you wonder, does anybody accept me? Do I belong to anybody? Does anybody care? Let me ask you to go back and read this again. Underline it with your pen. Almighty God has accepted you. Listen to me. If you've been accepted by the highest source and power in the universe, you have flat out been accepted. And you belong to God. And you don't have to walk around wondering, do I fit and do I measure up? You measure up with God because he uses the measuring stick of Jesus Christ. And when he looks to measure you, he measures Jesus Christ in your place. And Jesus Christ always measures up. We are chosen. We are adopted. We are accepted. And then the Bible says we're redeemed. Look at the next verse in the longest sentence in the Bible. In whom we have redemption through his blood, the forgiveness of sins, according to the riches of his grace. Now, that's a word we hear a lot in church, and I'm glad to get off those other more distinguishing terms and talk about redemption. What is that? What does it mean to be redeemed? Well, in the Greek language Paul used to write this letter, to redeem something meant to buy it back and cause it to be set free. We think of redemption primarily as a theological concept, but it carried more of a financial association in the ancient world. My wife, Donna, and I have had the privilege of traveling around the country a lot. Some years back, we stopped in a southern city and stayed at a hotel. While we were checking in, the concierge said to us, "Be sure you go and see the marketplace." I said, "Why is that so important? I mean, after all, if you're married to my wife, you've been to a lot of marketplaces, right?" I'll never forget his answer. He said, "Just about a block from this hotel is one of the old slave markets they used to use to sell and buy slaves. But they've turned it into a kind of flea market. And you ought to go down there and see it." Well, we did. We went down, and I have to tell you, I had the eeriest feeling while we were there. I was walking through a place that represented one of the worst moments in the history of our nation. A period in which men and women created in the image of Almighty God were bought and sold like pieces of property. Just like the various goods being marketed and purchased at that flea market today. It's a terrible thought, a terrible image. But I want you to keep that image in mind as you read Romans 6, 17 and 18. "But God be thanked that though you were slaves of sin, yet you obeyed from the heart that form of doctrine to which you were delivered. And having been set free from sin, you became slaves of righteousness." What a wonderful text that is. The Bible says that you and I used to be slaves on the slave market of sin. What does that mean? Before you come to Christ, it's impossible for you not to sin. I mean, you still sin after you become a Christian, but it doesn't have to be that way. But before you have a power within you to help you not to do sinful things, you're a slave to it. You say, "Well, I'm a good person." Yeah, but you know, the Bible doesn't look at it that way. The Bible looks at it not only by what you do, but the motives you have by doing it. What is your purpose? Before you become a Christian, you don't have the ability not to sin. So you become kind of like a slave. You're caught up in the slave market of sin. But one day Almighty God came down to buy us back. Did you know what he used for collateral? He used his own son, Jesus Christ, in his precious blood. He bought us by the precious blood of Christ off of the slave market of sin. And that blood was spilled on the altar of the cross. And he bought us back so that we could be free not to sin and free to do right. He redeemed us. We are chosen. We are adopted. We are accepted. We are redeemed. And then it says, we are enlightened, verses 8 and 9. This is kind of a wordy text, but we won't get too much into it. Let's read it. Which he made to abound toward us all in wisdom and prudence, having made known to us the mystery of his will, according to his good pleasure, which he purposed in himself. Now, there's two phrases here that I want you to notice. First, God's riches and grace abound toward us in these ways, through wisdom and prudence. When we become Christians, God gives us a certain kind of wisdom and prudence. And then God makes known to us the mystery of his will. This goes back to the idea that before you become a Christian, you can't understand God. You can't understand godly things. You just wonder, what is that all about? What are those crazy people doing that think that? Well, let me give you a verse of scripture that explains it. 1 Corinthians 2:14 says, but the natural man does not receive the things of the Spirit of God, for they are foolishness to him. He cannot know them because they are spiritually discerned. What Paul is saying is that before you become a Christian, you can't understand. I've had so many people that I've talked to over the years, telling them about my faith in Jesus Christ and leading them to a relationship with Christ. And they say something like this. One guy once told me, you know, I used to try to read that Bible you have, and it never made any sense. And he said, then I accepted Christ, and in the meantime, somebody rewrote the Bible. And what he meant was that now that he had the Holy Spirit in his heart, he began to understand the Bible. We can't understand spiritual things in the natural. We need the spiritual. And the Bible says that when you become a Christian, what happens is that you become capable of understanding the mysteries of God. There's a verse in John. Basically, it says this. If you want to know God's will as a Christian, you can know it. And that's a promise of God. And you know, when people tell me they read the Bible and don't understand it, first question I want to ask them is, have you accepted Christ? Because if you're not a Christian, the Bible can often seem unknowable. When you become a Christian, God gives you this wonderful interpreter called the Holy Spirit, who helps you understand what the Bible says, what it means, and what it means to you. More spiritual blessings from Ephesians 1 tomorrow. I hope you'll join us then. In the meantime, don't forget that Turning Point is conducting its annual conference cruise to the Caribbean, December the 26th through January the 2nd. And we'll be visiting Grand Turk, San Juan, St. Thomas, Half Moon Cay. Michael Sanchez will be with us, along with Uriel Vega and many other guests. 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
8: I'm Steve O'Dell with Mission Network News. The Iranian Revolutionary Guard Corps says it will use different weapons, strategies, and targets if the United States escalates the war. But Lana Silk with Transform Iran says Iran's regime lost its legitimacy a long time ago. Last week, a pro-government Muslim cleric in Iran was shot and killed by unidentified gunmen. Silk believes actions like this will spread as Iranians take matters into their own hands. Pray for the Iranian church sharing the gospel during this volatile time. Then, today marks the International Day of Sign Languages.
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10: Now, don't think that faith is the way to get out of suffering. 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Some have faith to escape. Some have faith to endure. The question again is this. Can you trust God when you are submerged in suffering? Can you say with Job today, though he slay me, yet will I trust him?
9: Welcome to Love Worth Finding, featuring the profound yet practical lessons of Adrian Rogers. We've all faced devastation at some point in our lives. It's in those difficult seasons that we often ask, if God is enough, can God be trusted in our troubles? This is what Job learned in his suffering. In part one of today's message, Adrian Rogers began to share how the book of Job shows us that God himself is not only necessary, but he is enough. If you have your Bible, turn now to Job chapter 13 and look at verse 15 as Adrian Rogers shares part two of Can God Be Trusted in Your Troubles?
10: The title of the message is Can God Be Trusted in Your Troubles? All of us know that God is necessary. We know we could not exist without him. I hope you know that. But that's not really the greatest question. Not only is God necessary, the great question is God enough? And we all know that God brings blessings. But we have to admit also that God allows troubles. Now, can God be trusted with our troubles? You know what the devil thinks? The devil thinks that anybody who serves God without some ulterior motive is a fool. And the world is that way. You know what the world will say? Well, that man just goes to church for business reasons. Or that man is in the ministry just for what he can get out of it, or whatever. You see, the devil, he's full of that kind of a lie, that no one can simply love God because he loves God. And so the book of Job is going to show that God in himself not only is necessary, but God himself is enough, that we can love God and trust God even in the midst of our problems. Here are three questions that I want to ask you. If you can answer yes to those questions, you have the same kind of faith that old Job had. Question number one, can God be trusted when you are submerged in suffering? Now remember what Job said, though he slay me, yet will I trust him. Job suffered incredible loss. First of all, Job had lost his finances. Job became bankrupt overnight. There was the loss of finances. That's chapter 1, verses 13 through 17. And then right on the heel of that, not only the loss of finances, he lost his family. But the devil is not finished with him yet. He's going to also lose his fitness. He's going to lose his health. And now Job is covered from the crown of his head to the soles of his feet with great, huge ulcers and boils. His body is consumed with infection. Now, Job has lost it, folks. I mean, he is submerged in suffering, bankrupt. His kids die in a tornado. His body is infected with a horrible disease. And then on top of that, everybody's saying, I wonder what he did wrong. I wonder what he did wrong. Now, in the midst of all of that, Job praises God and gives God the glory. Can you do that? Can you trust God? Can you trust God when you are submerged in suffering? Now, don't think that faith is the way to get out of suffering. Faith may be a way to endure suffering. Some have faith to escape. Some have faith to endure. Faith is not receiving from God what you want. Faith is accepting from God what he gives. The question again is this. Can you trust God when you are submerged in suffering? Perhaps you're so sick and shut in that you can't even get out of the house, and the only way that you can worship is through television. Can you say with Job today, though he slay me, yet will I trust him? If you can, you will shut the devil's mouth. You see, the devil just thinks, let those Christians have a little trouble. Let them have some persecution. Let them have some bankruptcy. Let one of the children die. Let them have some greedy malady that consumes their body. Let them have those kind of troubles. And then let people blame them for doing wrong when they haven't done anything in the world wrong. They'll curse God. But old Job said, I'm not going to curse him. I'm going to praise him. Job said, the Lord gave. The Lord hath taken away. Blessed be the name of the Lord. Now here's the second question. Can God be trusted when you are forsaken by friends? When you're forsaken by friends. It's one thing to be submerged in suffering. But what about when we suffer and there's nobody there with us to suffer with us? There's nobody there who really cares. Job had three friends, three comforters, but what kind of comforters were they? Ultimately, we're going to see all they did was to come and give platitudes and to critique him and to criticize him. They weren't really friends at all. Turn to Job chapter 19 and look what poor Job had to say in verse 14. Job said, my kinsfolk have failed and my familiar friends have forgotten me. Can you trust God when you're forsaken of friends? And then look in Job 19 verse 19. All my inward friends abhorred me, and they whom I loved are turned against me. Am I talking to somebody who's going through that right now? Has your husband forsaken you? Have your children abandoned you? Has a friend that you've trusted turned on you, perhaps a business associate? The devil says, yes, let that happen to him. God, he'll curse you to your face. But that wasn't true for Job. I thank God for friends. Friends are wonderful. But what happens when your friends don't understand? When you're in trouble and nobody seems to understand, and by the way, they cannot understand because they didn't know any more about what was happening than old Job did. Job was completely in the dark, and so were they in the dark. Perhaps even worse than suffering physically is to have friends to forsake you. There's probably not a deeper hurt than this. Put these verses in the margin. Psalm 41, verse 9. Yea, mine own familiar friend in whom I trusted, which did eat of my bread, hath lifted up his heel against me. That was a prophecy of what Judas would do to the Lord Jesus Christ. And then the psalmist says in Psalm 55, verses 12 through 14, for it was not an enemy that reproached me. Then I could have borne it. Neither was it he that hated me that did magnify himself against me, when I would have hid myself from him. But it was thou, a man mine equal, my guide and mine acquaintance. We took sweet counsel together and walked into the house of God in company. Think about it. Here's Job's best friends. Here's Job in his deepest need. And his friends have just turned their back on him. It's like old Paul was in the Philippian jail. And Paul, needing some comfort, had to say, Demas hath forsaken me, having loved this present world. That can happen to you. Perhaps I'm talking to some preacher right now. And your church has turned on you. Perhaps the pulpit committee that called you to the church now wants you to leave. And the reason is you're just preaching the gospel. Don't think that if you preach the gospel, the world's going to love you. The same world that hated Jesus is going to hate you. You can get in trouble for preaching the gospel. Sometimes your closest associates, the people that you take counsel with in the house of God, will turn against you. Listen, you'd better trust God when friends forsake you. Now, the question is, can you trust God when you're forsaken by friends? Did you know that even Job's wife turned against him? In Job chapter 2, verses 9 and 10, then said his wife unto him, dost thou still retain thine integrity? Curse God and die. But he said unto her, thou speakest as one of the foolish women speaketh. What? Shall we receive good at the hand of God? And shall we not receive evil? In all this, Job did not sin with his lips. His wife comes in there. Old Job is suffering. He's sitting on the ash heap. She comes in. She says, look at you. Look what God has done to you. Job, why don't you just curse God and die? Now, this is his wife. You know what he says to her? He says, woman, are you crazy? That's really what I say. He said, you're speaking one of the foolish women. Woman, are you crazy? I don't understand this. But I tell you one thing, I am trusting God, and I will not deny. When she said, curse God and die, do you know what she was doing? She was doing the work of the devil. That's exactly what the devil said that Job would do. Now, the question is this. When everybody else turns their back on you, when nobody understands, when friends forsake you, not only are you suffering, but you may be suffering alone, can you trust God? If you can, you shut the devil's mouth. If you can, you shut the devil's mouth. If you will say, though he slay me, yet will I trust him. Now, here's the third question. First question, can you trust God when you're submerged in suffering? Second question, can you trust God when you're forsaken by friends? Third question is perhaps even harder. Can you trust God when you are dismayed by darkness? When you are dismayed by darkness. Now remember, you understand why all of this was happening. I mean, you've read the first chapter of the book of Job, and you understand there's a contest here, and Satan has slandered the character of God, and Satan has slandered the character of Job. And you understand that God is allowing Job to be tested, not to show that Job would fall, but to show that Job would not. You understand that. But Job didn't understand that. Job had not read the book of Job. He did not understand all of this. He is in absolute darkness. He hasn't got a clue as to what is happening to him. What on earth is going on? He is in darkness. Look, if you will, in chapter 23 of Job, verses 1 through 5. Then Job answered and said, even today is my complaint bitter. My stroke is heavier than my groaning. He said, I'm not even groaning compared to the way I feel. Oh, that I knew where I might find him, that I might come even to his seat. And the word seat means throne here. I would order my cause before him and fill my mouth with arguments. I would know the words which he would answer me and understand what he would say to me. What Job is saying, God, I'd like to talk to you. I've got some questions for you. They are welling up within me. God, you owe me some answers. What is going on? Look in chapter 23, verses 8 and 9. Job says, behold, I go forward, but he's not there, and backward, but I cannot perceive him. On the left hand, where he doth work, but I cannot behold him. He hideth himself on the right hand. I can't see him. Here's old Job. I mean, in the darkest of suffering. Maybe God's over here. No, he's not over here. Maybe he's back here. No, he's not over here. Maybe he's over here. No, he's not there. Maybe he's over here. God, where are you? Where are you, God? I don't understand. God, what is going on? I sure would like to talk to you, God. I want to know. Tell me why. As a pastor, I've been asked that question so many times. Why, Pastor? Why? Why? And I can't answer the question why, because why is God's question, how is our question, how are we going to react? God doesn't tell us the whys. You're going to find that many of God's saints have gone into darkness. I mean deep darkness. And they've not known why. Turn to Isaiah 50. Turn to it. If you're in darkness right now, if you're saying, God, you owe me some answers, turn to Isaiah chapter 50. Isaiah asks a great question here in Isaiah chapter 50, verses 10 and 11. Who is among you that feareth the Lord? Well, that's good, isn't it? To fear God, yes. And obeyeth the voice of his servant. That's good, isn't it? To obey God. But now watch the next thing, that walketh in darkness. Wait a minute, that doesn't seem to fit. A person who fears God and obeys God, and yet he's walking in darkness and hath no light, not even a little. Well, what does God say to do? Let him trust in the name of the Lord and stay upon his God. You know what it means to lean upon God? A stay is a staff. His rod and his staff is talking about leaning upon God. What do you do when you're in darkness? Look in verse 11. Behold, ye that kindle a fire, that compass yourselves about with sparks. Walk in the light of the fire and in the sparks that ye have kindled. This shall ye have in mine hand, ye shall lie down in sorrow. What's he saying? When you're in darkness, don't light your own fire. Don't light your own fire. You can be serving God, fearing God, obeying God, and darkness can come. Now, what is darkness? Darkness is merely the absence of light. The only way there can be darkness is for the light to be withdrawn. Who is the light? God. God is the light. And so sometimes God may just back off and leave his servant in darkness. If you will read biographies of great Christians, almost all of them will talk about something they call the dark night of the soul. I mean, they're serving God, they're loving God, and then things come, perplexities, they can't understand. Habakkuk is one of these. Read the book of Habakkuk. Habakkuk saw things that he just couldn't understand. He said, God, how can you do this? Why are you doing this, God? I just don't understand. John the Baptist, he's the one who said, behold, the Lamb of God that taketh away the sin of the world. He's the one of whom Jesus said, not a greater was born of woman than John the Baptist. He was a prophet and more than a prophet. But John the Baptist got into such darkness, he sent his servants and said, you go ask that man Jesus, is he really the Messiah? Or should we look for somebody else? Ask John. I mean, in darkness. The Apostle Paul, the great Apostle Paul, said on one occasion, we are perplexed. But thank God he said, but not in despair. But not in despair. There's going to come a time when all your theology will go upside down. There's going to come a time when you won't understand where God is. You're going to be in such darkness, you won't see your hand in front of your face. Do you know what you do then? Isaiah says, just stay upon your God. Trust him. Trust him. though he slay me, yet will I trust him. Can you trust God when you're submerged in sorrow? Can you trust God when you're forsaken by friends? Can you trust God when you are dismayed by darkness and you don't even know what's happening? Well, if you can, you'll shut the devil's mouth. Let me just draw this to a conclusion. God finally does answer Job. At least he speaks to Job, but he doesn't answer one of Job's questions. Go to chapter 38 and look at it. He's going to teach Job three things. First of all, he's going to teach Job about his own sovereignty. Chapter 38, verses 1 through 7. Then the Lord answered Job out of the whirlwind and said, "Who is this that darkeneth counsel by words without knowledge?" Job, you're just talking. You don't even know what you're saying. "Gird up now thy loins like a man, for I will demand of thee, and answer thou me. Where wast thou when I laid the foundations of the earth? Declare if thou hast understanding. Who hath laid the measures thereof, if thou knowest? And who hath stretched the line upon it? Whereupon are the foundations thereof fastened? Or who laid the cornerstone thereof, when the morning stars sang together and all the sons of God shouted for joy?" Job, sit down. I want to ask you some questions, son. Job, were you here when I made everything? Job, when I created this universe, when I flung this world out into space, when I fashioned it all, were you there? Do you understand, Job? Well, friend, the scientists today with their Hubble telescope are still trying to figure out the same thing, and they've not figured it out, and Job has not figured it out, and you won't figure it out, and there's some things that God knows when nobody else knows. Isn't that true? And what God is saying to Job, "Job, when I did all this, did I ask your advice? Were you my instructor?" He's saying to Job, "Look, Job, I have a right to do as I wish. And in your trouble, you better learn the sovereignty of God." Something else he learned the sufficiency of God. Finally, when he sees God in a new light, Job chapter 42, verses 5 and 6, he says this, a great statement in the book of Job, "I have heard of thee by the hearing of the ear, but now mine eye seeth thee." What does he mean by that? He said, listen, I've gone from mere theology to a personal relationship through this trouble. The time when God will be the nearest and the dearest and the most precious to you is when you're submerged in suffering, forsaken by friends, and dismayed by darkness. God alone is not only necessary, but at that time, God will be enough. And then finally, he learned the sympathy of God. The book ends this way, Job 42, verses 10 through 13. "And the Lord turned the captivity of Job when he prayed for his friends." And God will turn your captivity too, friend. "And the Lord gave to Job twice as much as he had before. Then came unto him all his brethren and all his sisters and all that had been his acquaintance before, and did eat bread with him in his house. And they bemoaned him and comforted him over all the evil that the Lord had brought upon him. Every man also gave him a piece of money, and every one an earring of gold. So the Lord blessed the latter end of Job more than his beginning, for he had 14,000 sheep, that's twice as many, 6,000 camels, that's twice as many, and 1,000 yoke of oxen, that's twice as many, 1,000 she-asses, that's twice as many. But watch this, he had also 7 sons and 3 daughters." Now wait a minute, how come he didn't give him 14 sons and 6 daughters? He's got twice as much of everything else. I'll tell you why. He never lost his sons and daughters. They just went to heaven. I've got a little boy in heaven. I haven't lost him. I know where he is. Somebody talked to the late, great Vance Havner and said, "I'm sorry that you lost your wife." He said, "I haven't lost her. I know where she is." Death can hide, but it cannot divide. They are but on Christ's other side. They with him and he with us. That's what it's all about, folks. Friend, listen to me. Man that is born of woman is full of trouble. Thank God for his blessings. He blessed Job. God takes pleasure in the prosperity of his servants. But you'd better get the faith of old Job and say, "Though he slay me, yet will I trust him." Okay? There's a song. I love the song, "When Answers Aren't Enough." There's Jesus. There's Jesus. Sooner or later, you're going to have the faith of Job. You're going to say, "The Lord gave, and the Lord hath taken away. Blessed be the name of the Lord. We're the ones who have the answer in the Lord Jesus Christ. Amen. Father God, I pray that you'll give us the faith of old Job. And you'll teach us, Lord, to trust you in our troubles.
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12: American Family News, I'm Mr. Pugh. Airports across the country are noticing disruptions, as Secretary of Transportation Sean Duffy is telling people to be prepared for delays. Madeline Rivera from Washington has the latest, starting with an outage at Reagan National Airport.
13: Airport officials attributed the incident to an equipment outage involving lighting in the airport's main runway. Airport officials saying the lights were working and the runway was open for flights. The reports of delays were minimal, but it was the latest disruption after a major ground stop led to more than 1,000 flight cancellations and 6,000 delays earlier this week. The impacts lingered into Tuesday, especially at Newark and Philadelphia, the hardest hit airports where some passengers were still trying to make it home. Transportation Secretary Sean Duffy says workers on Monday accidentally cut a fiber line in New Jersey used by the FAA. It triggered a communications outage.
12: U.S. Envoy Steve Witkoff and Jared Kushner met for several hours with Iranian leaders on the sidelines of the U.N. General Assembly yesterday, just hours after President Trump issued this warning to Iran.
14: I have a big decision to make. Will a deal be made with Iran that lets them rebuild and create a far greater country than it ever was before? Do I drive them into hell with no chance of survival and no hope of future greatness or generations? But I believe we'll make a deal right after the election, because it doesn't make sense for them not to.
12: The Heritage Foundation senior fellow Steve Yates says there is pressure on the president to end this.
15: The public scrutiny is there for sure. If the president is feeling pressure, he sure doesn't show it. He's basically still using his trademark subtlety and nuance that we've all come to know and love. And he's basically painting a very, very clear picture, which ought to be familiar by this point, of trying to say, here's the brighter future. You should make a deal to move in that direction. But I'm the United States of America, and I have the means to do terrible things.
16: Two University of Mississippi students were found dead amid a drug-related investigation. Lafayette County Metro Narcotics said in a news release that law enforcement is investigating the deaths of an 18-year-old and a 20-year-old found at separate locations. Authorities have not confirmed the deaths are connected, but packaged kratom sold from a retail store was recovered in both investigations. Fox News medical contributor Dr. Stephanie Widmer explains the dangers of kratom, also known as gas station heroin.
17: Kratom is a plant-derived psychoactive substance. It comes from a plant that is native to Southeast Asia. And at low doses, it's said to have a little bit of a stimulant-like effect, give you an energy boost. And at high doses, it hits those opioid-like receptors, and it can cause opioid-like effects at very high doses. But just because something is natural and comes from a plant certainly does not mean it's safe.
16: As communities across the country face growing demographic and cultural shifts, prominent commentators are raising questions about assimilation, national tradition, and the long-term impact of immigration on American society.
18: Speaking on American Family Radio, columnist Aaron McIntyre warned that surface-level political fixes, such as simply banning Sharia law, fall dangerously short when dealing with cultures that are fundamentally incompatible with Western legal traditions.
19: The thing about law is it's not just what's on paper, it's what's lived. And so what we've seen repeatedly for in places like Europe, where large Muslim populations have grown up, is even if no Sharia law is technically allowed by the country Muslims are in, they ultimately start creating these side courts. They create these extra legal, extrajudicial courts that run on Sharia law, and that's where all the business for Muslims is done. They don't even go to the main courts.
18: McIntyre emphasized that maintaining a stable, historically grounded population is essential so that newcomers actually have a shared heritage and culture to assimilate into.
19: When you have a constant churn of lots of people coming in, it's very difficult for people to understand America as a place with a permanent tradition that's being carried on. People tend not to preserve a tradition when all the other people from around the world are coming in with their own and have competing ideas.
18: I'm Chris Woodward.
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2: 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I'm John Fuller.
0: 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Mm-hmm. And we're here for you. And we started a conversation last time about adoption and foster care work. And we have three special guests with us that really have been impacted in their lives by those contours of the family. Mm-hmm. And it's just part of what God does to

0: 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And you can learn more about our panelists and the various works that they're involved in. 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
1: Lisa, Jody, Betsy, great to have you back. Thanks for being with us.
2: Sure.
3: Thank you.
1: Jody, let's pick it up from where we left off last time. And again, people need to go back and listen to that. Mm-hmm. But you left us with both a tough story and then a beautiful little God wink at the end about your necklace.
2: Yes.
1: Your scripture, the scripture that talks about God replacing a stony heart with a heart of flesh.
2: Yes.
1: And that's what that is. But you found that jeweler on the beach after you were swimming, and it sounded like you were there in desperation.
2: I was. You know, as an adoptive parent, it can be easy to fall into the lie that we are responsible for the healing of our children.
1: Sure.
2: There's so many good materials now. We've all learned about trauma-informed care and attachment parenting. And that's also a heavy weight to carry when you're an adoptive parent. When you see the brokenness and the suffering that your children have experienced, and you're carrying the weight of that. And I had to realize that it was Jesus who could heal me and my child and release that entirely to him. You know, there can be talk in our adoption community about how challenging it is in an adoptive family. And it can be difficult, but as a mother, I've come to realize it's obedience over outcome. I stepped into this life out of obedience to Jesus. He called me to it, and I did it out of obedience to him. But then I started to forget that he was also the author of the outcome. And so while my child may be struggling, Jesus has a plan. And it's through our suffering, as each of us has shared, it's through our suffering. It's in those moments where he meets us. And so we cannot shield our children from everything that they must go through. But he has a plan. He's in charge of the outcome.
1: Yeah.
2: And that's why I appreciate so much, particularly Betsy's work with these prayers that she has blessed my life with, of how I can pray for myself and pray for my children, whether they're still in the home or not, that redemption is there through prayer.
1: You know, Jody, that applies to bio kids too.
2: Yes,
1: I mean,
2: absolutely.
1: This is any kind of situation where your children, whether bio or adopted,
2: yes,
1: are struggling. And I, if you'll allow me, I just want to dig in a little more to understand that feeling. I mean, the desperation of a mom whose child is not behaving, when you say outcome, they're not moving in the direction that you desperately want them to move in, whether for them it's self-harm or just that continued affliction of where they're coming from, and they're not getting over it, and you're at your wit's end to figure out, how do I help? And then, and I'm making those assumptions, and then it turns, you turn it on yourself, that I'm no good, that I'm inadequate, I'm not equipped, I'm not the mother I thought I was, I don't have the capacity. You get the idea.
2: Yes, absolutely.
1: Speak to that desperation, because I think many moms listening and watching are going to say, that's me. I'm right there right now.
2: Yes. Well, first of all, we have to think of it not as how the child is behaving, but that the child is suffering. They're continuing to suffer from the circumstances that created them to need to come into your family.
1: Now, in that context, and I experienced this with Jean and I both with foster care, you're at your wit's end. And then you start, you know, doing things that aren't in line with loving that child. I'm not talking about abuse, but it's attitude, little things like, man, could they not get over this? What's happening? You're talking about flipping the script there so that you get away from that kind of if-then outcome and you just start loving them.
2: I think as adoptive parents, it's easy for us to try to be looking for the next tool, the next resource, the next therapy program.

0: And sometimes that's enough and all those things are good. But really, every single day, I just have to put my child at the feet of Christ.
1: Yeah. You have to do that with what they're doing, though. That's what I'm getting at. You have to become comfortable with the mess, if I could say it that way. And that's a hard thing to do, because we want to tidy the mess.
0: Yes.
1: We, as parents.
0: Mm-hmm. Well, Bible stories are quite messy, I've learned. And there's a lot of stories about foster care and adoption in the Bible that I came to see when I was in seminary. And so when I see how God wrote about those stories, they're long stories. We have to take the long view.
1: Yeah.
0: Moses was 40 when he killed the Egyptian. Moses, an adopted child, was 40. I thought he was a rebellious teenager. And when I learned he was 40, I thought, Lord, this is going to go on forever.
1: Yeah, right. I can't get on top of this.
0: Yes. But look at the story that God was writing with Moses' life. Yeah. And that's one of my favorite Bible stories. Mm-hmm. And it encourages me that in our families, we have to take the long view. And I think it's important also to recognize that I don't just want healing for my family. I want healing for the birth family of my children as well. And that's why it was such a joy and blessing to collaborate with Lisa and her courage in sharing her story. Yeah. Because we are all connected. We're all connected. We have been connected by a sovereign God. I will always be connected to my children's birth family. And I want that healing and that knowing of who they are in Christ as much for them as for our family.
1: Well, even with the Moses story, of course, him being cast down the Nile and in essence being adopted, right?
0: Yes,
1: that whole
0: exactly.
1: component. And then what he was dealing with, not really being Egyptian, but being exalted
0: the
1: in that culture.
0: Same identity struggles that we see in our kids.
1: Right.
0: Exactly.
1: So, Lisa, let me ask you, adoption is difficult for the whole family. And I would say foster is as well, as we've experienced. So I put these two kind of together. Adoption is a much longer, obviously, commitment, a lifelong commitment to these children. But you have elements of it with foster care as well. But there can be some damage done to your bio family, and you have to take that into account and manage it, as we were just talking about. Now you're feeling bad that your bio son doesn't feel like he's getting your attention because the adopted child needs so much time and attention. But just speak to all the dynamics of that and how we find healing, whether we're mom, dad, adopted child, bio child who now has a new, you know, roommate in his bedroom and he's trying to figure out what's going on here. But speak to all those realities.
2: Well, speaking as an adoptive mom, I think the experience of the siblings, I call them the unseen siblings, is really significant. Yeah. And you know, often these kids, they make a lot of sacrifices. Sometimes some real suffering comes because, you know, we're bringing children with significant wounds into our families. And I always tell people that we didn't do it very well. You know, we were so consumed by the needs of our new children because we adopted 4 children from Ethiopia. Mm. We were so consumed by their needs that we sort of lost sight of the needs of our other children. And we had to refocus and really seek our kids' forgiveness, actually, and make a new start with a lot of things to put more support around them.
1: Yeah.
2: When we couldn't give it, we actually changed to a new church that had a really strong youth program where the youth pastor could support our kids. There were so many different things that we did.
0: Jim, you and I both have been involved with a national adoption conference, and that's where I first met you. And one time they asked my biological daughter if she would serve on a panel to talk about what it was like being an adoptive family. At this point, she was in college, and she had 5 younger siblings who had all been adopted. And a lady in the audience raised her hand and asked my daughter, we're thinking of adopting, and we're worried about how it will impact our biological children, just what you're bringing up and what I've learned a lot through Lisa's work about. And I'll never forget, this is what my daughter said. She said, remember, your job as a parent is not to make your children's life comfortable. Your job as a parent is to make your children more like Christ. And I thought, okay, that's a wrap. I'm done here.
1: Yeah. Well, the fact that she caught that showed a lot of maturity.
0: She got it.
1: For her age.
0: Yes. You know. And even though she had experienced some of the same things that Lisa's kids had experienced and gone through a lot with her parents and with her family, she reminded us, this is why we do this. We're trying to make our families more like Christ. Yeah. Mm-hmm.
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1: Betsy, we talked yesterday about identifying the wounds caused by adoption. How would you define the wound of shame?
4: Well, I think shame is feeling like you are permanently and hopelessly flawed. That it's very different from guilt, where you've actually done something wrong and you can repent of that and get it all clear. But shame is like this horrible thing that sticks to you, that affects your identity. Mm-hmm. This is like who I am is a shameful person, and I can't somehow get rid of it. So it sort of becomes a lens through which you see life, is just as a shameful person.
1: What was your journey, you know, in experiencing that? How did you overcome that? How did you do self-talk to say, okay, Lord, I know this is not who I am? It's hard for many people to simply do that. Mm-hmm. How did you get from that shame, the feeling of shame, being part of your identity, to being able to better understand it was not your fault? Mm-hmm. The fact that you were adopted was not your fault. I mean, you're a little baby.
4: Right.
1: I mean, what could you have contributed to that?
4: What could I have contributed, yeah.
1: But how do you get there when that voice of shame has been ringing in your head for years?
4: It's a great question, and it's a painful journey. A lot of times we, in our society, have labeled it more low self-esteem than we have shame. But there are different feelings, and shame is really the better word. I think for years, it was like just a dark shadow that affected my life. Like, I'm never good enough. I don't belong. All of those messages that the enemy tells you and you agree with because you don't know any better. And little by little, as the word began to get into me, and then I had this encounter when I was about 10 or 11 years old, just walking home. And I just saw Jesus on the cross. And it was like he was just there saying, I did this for you. You're okay. You're mine. And that just changed for me.
1: So that's when it made sense.
4: That's when it made sense. And it changed for me the way I felt about myself. Mm. All of a sudden, I felt like, I am going to be okay.
1: Right.
4: This was a turnaround in my identity. And so that was the beginning. And then the word, of course, fed into my life. And I just began to, many times I cried out to him. Yeah. Shame, I didn't quite know how to identify it. I just felt like there's something wrong with me.
1: Right.
4: How can I ever get right? And it was a little by little journey. And I just felt like somehow I'm going to make it.
1: Yeah.
4: It's going to be all right. It was a huge shift for me.
1: A turning of the corner.
4: It was
1: of
4: the corner.
1: That realization that you are loved by God and you're seen by God.
4: Yeah, and I'm seen.
1: Yeah.
4: And I felt like, oh, he's written my whole story.
1: Yeah.
4: And he's right here. And he knows me.
1: Yeah.
4: And he knows all of my struggles. He knows all of my ugliness, and so he still loves me.
1: And it's so, boy, that's where everybody needs to get to.
0: Every one of us.
1: Then when he says, my burden is light.
4: Yeah.
1: Now you're feeling a light burden of the Lord. And that shame and that guilt is gone, and it's not who you are, and the deceiver has been whispering in your ear.
4: That's so well said.
1: You know, he comes
4: to
1: steal, kill, and destroy.
4: Yeah.
1: And he'll whisper all of it into your ear.
4: And that, I'm so glad you said that, because that gave me ammo.
1: Yeah.
4: That gave me ammunition when those voices came back, and I said, no.
1: Right.
4: I've seen and heard the Lord.
2: And I think we want to encourage these young pregnant women or birth moms that the Lord is looking upon them with love. They are precious to him. They are loved. And he's going to carry them, whether it was decades ago or whether it's now, you know, he's going to carry them. And there will be sorrow.
1: Yeah, Jody, Lisa alluded to this idea of isolation. Mm-hmm. But what can we practically do? You talk about building a community. How do you wake up one day and go, okay, I need to build community around me? What does that look like?
0: It's so important to find other adoptive parents who are going through the same experience, for your children to know other adopted children, for your foster kids to hang out with other foster kids. Both Lisa and I lead communities that are welcoming to these parents, and we would welcome you in. It's incredibly important. And even for biological children in an adoptive family. But at the end of the day, I want to make sure to say that while we've talked about a lot of the challenges, and we do talk about the challenges in those communities, what we share in those communities is adoption has been the greatest gift to my life. I wouldn't change it for anything. God adopted me, and becoming an adoptive parent, and my children are treasures. They're treasures, and they're treasures to our biological children as well. We wouldn't be who God meant us to be without them. And so coming into those communities, you can find other people who can reframe the hard, help you take the long view, get the support you need from someone who truly understands. And there's retreats available now for foster and adoptive parents. Get that community you need so you can flip the script and start to see the beautiful redemption that's being written through your story. Mm-hmm. Our families are biblical families.
1: Oh, sure.
0: We're all adopted
1: into the kingdom of God, right?
0: Yes. Mm-hmm.
1: So
0: exactly.
1: we're all in that spot. Lisa, we're nearing the end here, and I just want to make sure people have a good idea of what do I do. Speak to those listening who were never a part of adoption and aren't feeling called to adoption. How can they come alongside adoptive parents to help them be successful in this endeavor? This is the one thing that, man, the early church, this is what they did. Mm-hmm. They picked up those babies at the Roman dumps. They brought them home. Yeah, guess what? There were unwanted pregnancies 2,000 years ago. Mm-hmm. Some things are not new under the sun, right? Mm-hmm. And it was the Christians who went, gathered those children who were just left there to die through exposure, brought them home. I'm quite certain the church came around those families to say, okay, let's take care of these kids. Mm. But speak to, what do I do if I'm living in a normal biological family?
2: There are so many things that people can do to support adoptive and foster families, from the small things to the big. You know, I always tell people, think about what is a life-giving way that you like to serve. Maybe you have a child who's playing soccer, and you can pick up this other kid and take him to every practice, because those parents are too overwhelmed. They cannot sign their kid up for soccer. It can be that easy. It can be doing someone's laundry for them. It can be mentoring one of the biological children in the family, coming alongside them. I mean, the options are endless, and I think it can be super practical. It can also be financial. Foster and adoptive families are tapped out financially.
1: Yeah.
2: We're seeking
1: time
2: so much
1: treasure.
2: Help for our kids. Mm-hmm. Yeah. And so I think the options are endless. So it's important, though, to serve in a way that actually you can sustain.
1: Yeah.
2: You know, something that you can do for the long haul. And that's what people did for us. We had people who, I had one friend who picked up one of my adopted daughters every Tuesday after school.
1: Wow.
2: Took her home, fed her dinner, and was like her special person, and everybody at home got a break too.
1: Yeah.
2: So it can be It doesn't have to be hard, but it can be profoundly important for that family.
1: Let me throw this out to everybody, this concept of forgiveness. I mean, it's running in every direction in this context. So, you know, parents forgiving their daughter, perhaps, Lisa, your position, daughters forgiving parents, adoptive children who are struggling forgiving their adopted parents. I mean, you can run all of the various needs for forgiveness. What do you say about the power of forgiveness in this moment?
4: Okay. Well, Jody and Lisa are looking at me.
1: Here you go.
4: So I'll take off. But first, you know, forgiveness is mentioned from, you know, even in the Lord's Prayer. Forgive us for what we have trespasses, our debts, as we forgive others. So it's non-negotiable. And so we get in there and we realize, okay, I will have to deal with this. It's the hardest thing we have to deal with, I think. And we've written it into every prayer through every chapter of this book to help people realize, okay, what is this really and what do I need to forgive? But I'd like to speak just a minute to what forgiveness is not, because I think sometimes that's a big block for us. We think, and I just want to say to my brothers and sisters out there, forgiveness is not saying that what happened is all right. It's not saying it's okay. It's saying I'm taking myself out of the judgment seat of judging what has happened, and I'm letting the Lord, I'm turning that over to the Lord, and I'm withdrawing my judgments. Forgiveness is also not saying you've got to be back in relationship with whoever has wounded you, you know? And it's also not saying that it's a feeling. It starts as a very difficult decision that we choose because we honor God and we know that's His way. And so we choose to do it and we cry out, God, help me to forgive. And so it's a decision that leads into a process that takes some time and takes God's help to do it.
1: Jody, you have mentioned, I believe this comes from your area of the book, and it sounds odd to even say this, but how do you respond to the idea that love is not enough? Because in Christian circles, we think love is enough. Forgiveness is enough. How can that not be enough, love and forgiveness?
0: God's love is enough. Amen. My love will never be enough. I'm a weak, frail, flawed person. I will never be a perfect mother. And I always have to remember to apologize to my children. I'm not going to get it right.
1: That's good.
0: But that teaches us who is really the source of all love, and that's Jesus Christ, our Savior, and His love is enough. His love is what can heal our families.
1: And that's what you've all found, is the love of God. And I so appreciate the way you've expressed it. What a good discussion we've had, and I'm so thankful for each one of you, the lives that God has given you. You're here today because of what has happened to you and what you've done to heal those wounds and to help others. So thank you for the whole kit and caboodle. We so appreciate it. Thank you.
0: Thank you.
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1: And if you're struggling with pain from the wounds of adoption and you need someone to talk to, we have a team of caring Christian counselors available for that purpose. 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Man, that's awesome. Mm-hmm. Yeah. Thanks, Focus, for all your amazing work. Wow. Well, thank you for your amazing work and your commitment to these children.
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As justice rolls down, may mercy follow quickly. What a picture we've seen today. A God who holds us accountable, yes, but who also lifts our faces, restores what was broken, and never walks away. Wherever you find yourself in this story, God's arms are wrapped around you. So if there's guilt you've carried far too long, or perhaps forgiveness you need to ask for, you bring it to Him. You're listening to Insight for Living. Chuck Swindoll titled today's message, Finally, Justice Rolls Down. For several weeks now, we've been describing a book Chuck's written called Finding God When the World's on Fire. 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This is a book for anyone on the receiving end of unwanted surprises. 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I'm Bill Meyer. 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
6: Let us run with endurance the race that is set before us, looking to Jesus, the founder and perfecter of our faith. The hope of Christ's return has motivated Christians for 2,000 years, and that return in power is nearer now than ever. Only a few saw Jesus rise into heaven, but every eye will see him return to vanquish his enemies. From the Moody Church in Chicago, this is Running to Win with Dr. Erwin Lutzer, whose clear teaching helps us make it across the finish line. Pastor Lutzer, do you feel we are in the final stage of history before the return of Jesus?
7: Well, you know, Dave, there are many indications that that might be true, but I'm very careful as to what I say. When it comes to prophecy, I've always said it is best to say much too little than a little too much. But this much we do know. We are living in a society that wants to stand against anything that has to do with Christianity. Now, I stood at the grave of Karl Marx, and even as I was standing there, I was interested in the fact that his ideas continue to influence the world. As a matter of fact, when you realize that, you realize that he rules much of the world from his grave. As a matter of fact, when Marxism was introduced to America, one of the chief leaders who gave us the phrase cultural Marxism says, communism is exactly the religion that must kill Christianity. And then he went on to tell how that can be done. That's why we're making available for you, and this is the last week you will have this opportunity, a book entitled Marx and Moody, Two Contemporaries, Two Gospels, Two Tombstones, and One Choice. And I'm going to take the liberty right now to give you some information as to how you can contact us and how this book can be yours. Go to rtwoffer.com. That's rtwoffer.com, or call us at 1-888-218-9337. Now, at the end of this message, I'll be giving you that contact info again. I believe that this book will help you to understand our present culture and also, thankfully, the ministry of Dwight L. Moody, who preached the gospel of Jesus Christ. For now, let us listen.
8: And I can already see it happening where people are asked to sign on, and then if you don't, they say, see, you're opposed.

0: roads to peace. You know, these Christians are standing in the way of a global agenda. Here we are on the verge of a brand new age when we're going to bring peace and we're going to end hunger in the world. And who in the world won't get on the agenda? It's those Christians who think that their God is the right one. A commitment to globalism. Number four, there will be a commitment to utopia. Utopia. We can usher it in. You should just see how optimistic this document is, though it was written by a man who had some sense of realism. But he says, we appeal to all the inhabitants of this planet. Earth cannot be changed for the better unless the consciousness of individuals is changed. We will pledge to work for such transformation in individual and collective consciousnesses for the awakening of our spiritual powers through reflection, meditation, prayer, or positive thinking. Choose whatever you like or none of the above. For the conversion of the heart. This is for the conversion of the heart. Together, get this, folks, together we can move mountains. And without a willingness to take risks and a readiness to sacrifice, there can be no fundamental change in our situation. That's why we commit ourselves to a common global ethic, to better mutual understanding, as well as to a societal, beneficial, peace-fostering, earth-friendly way of life. Earth, of course, being capitalized. Utopia is on the corner. It's just around here. The Bible says regarding Antichrist in Daniel chapter 8, verse 25, and through his shrewdness he will cause deceit to succeed. And he will magnify himself in his heart, and he will destroy many while they are at ease. I like the King James translation here. It says, through peace he will destroy many. And you have all of the doves of peace that will be flying around, and behind it will be the most brutal, politically motivated, religious organization that this world has ever seen, that will be viciously cruel. Let me give you one other commitment of Antichrist, and that is, of course, intolerance. Intolerance to those who disagree. Intolerance of all dissent. Listen to the words of Mariah Timms. He says, the plagues of Revelation are a special package of karma visited upon the obstinate, that they might awaken to their wrong attitudes. Animals that don't adapt become extinct, remember? Survival today means understanding and responding to change within the context of internal revolution. Now, the Bible says that when Antichrist comes, people are going to be forced to take his mark upon their forehead or upon their hand. Scholars of the scripture used to wonder how that can take place. Today, we understand it a little better. It could well be some kind of a computer chip. And in a cashless society, which would only make sense because that would end all of the drug money that is being laundered and so forth, so that everything would have to go through a common computer. In a cashless society, you would not want to lose your ID, your PIN, your personal identification number, and it could be tattooed on your hand or on your forehead, wherever you wanted it. And it may well be that you don't even know the number yourself, so that you could never be held up by anyone who would make you confess what your number is. And then the Bible says that those who do that in order to live, because without it you can't buy or sell, they are indicating that they are buying into the beast's religious agenda. Remember, we're not talking politics in the end, as much as we are religion. All that dwell upon the face of the earth shall worship him. Now, it is in that context that the Bible talks about the return of Jesus Christ. The Bible says that there is going to be a battle called the Battle of Armageddon, because Antichrist's power is going to wane and it's going to fall apart, and he's going to come to the Middle East. And it's going to begin there at the Valley of Armageddon, but it is going to spill over at least for 200 miles throughout the Middle East, and it is going to be the most bloody and the most vicious and the most cruel battle that has ever been seen on this planet. So first of all, it will be fought in Israel, but secondly, it is the worst conflict in history. Two passages that I want you to turn to. The first is Matthew chapter 24, where Jesus predicts what is going to happen. Matthew chapter 24, where he gives us a glimpse into the end time and how bad it is going to be. In this chapter, he begins by talking about Titus surrounding the city of Jerusalem in 70 AD, but this becomes a picture of the Great Tribulation and the final return of Christ to this planet. It says in verse 21, "For then there will be great tribulation, such as has not occurred since the beginning of the world until now or ever will be. And unless those days had been short, no life would have been saved, but for the sake of the elect, those days have been short. Then if anyone says to you, 'Well, behold, here is Christ.'" Benjamin Krem says that there is a Christ who is right now in the Himalayan mountains and is waiting to be revealed. And when he comes, he's going to be taller than Jesus. Well, that's what the Battle of Armageddon is going to be all about, is to see who's taller. But notice it says, if somebody says, "Here's the Christ, here's a holy man." I never knew how people could worship a man until I saw the Dalai Lama at the Parliament of World Religions, and people were clamoring to touch him. And the Antichrist will have an aura about him that will be so magnetic. In fact, he will probably say that he's a reincarnation of some previous important personage, and everybody will worship him. But Jesus said, when somebody says Christ is over there, don't believe them. Verse 24, "For false Christs and false prophets will arise and will show great signs and wonders so as to mislead, if possible, even the elect. Behold, I've told you in advance. If therefore they say to you, 'Behold, he is in the wilderness,' don't go out there. 'Behold, he's in the inner rooms,' don't believe him." Verse 27, "For just as the lightning comes from the east and flashes even to the west, so shall the coming of the Son of Man be." And Jesus says in verse 29, there will be signs. In verse 30, there will be the sign of the Son of Man who will appear in the sky, and all the tribes of the earth will mourn. Now, I need to be clear and say that many of us believe that when this happens, you and I will already be in heaven, because there will be a rapture of the church that will take God's people to himself, and then there will be a period of time of great tribulation when there are some people who will believe on Christ. That's why there are believers during the great tribulation period when God continues his work with the nation Israel. But then Jesus Christ comes to the Mount of Olives and we come with him. Let me read to you or quote to you Zechariah 14. It says, "His feet shall stand in that day upon the Mount of Olives, which lies before Jerusalem on the east. And the Mount of Olives shall cleave in the midst thereof towards the west and towards the east, so that there shall be a very great valley. And then toward the north and towards the south, it'll literally break apart when Christ comes. And every eye shall see him." People say, well, how can every eye see him? Is ABC going to be there? Is NBC going to be there? Or maybe the answer finally is CNN. They will be there, right? That's a possibility. But another possibility is that when Jesus actually begins his majestic approach, it may take so long that there may be this sign in the sky that the entire world may turn its 24-hour revolution so that everyone sees what is in the sky, and that every eye beholds him and sees his glory. And as he begins to descend then finally on the Mount of Olives, every one of the people in the Battle of Armageddon are going to say, "Let's all gang up and take care of him." No matter what their differences, whether their differences are geographical, whether their differences are religious, they are going to set all that aside and they're going to say, "We need to fight against Christ." And so they will turn on him. And the Bible says that he will come and he will slay them. And all the false religions, and all the people who believed that we are God, and all the people who thought to themselves that they could have their self-transformation, and those who believed in the fundamental goodness of man, that we did not need redemption, all of them, the Bible says, will be destroyed. Now let us turn to Revelation 19. Where we have a detailed description of Christ's coming. Revelation 19, verse 11. And I saw heaven opened, and behold, a white horse, and he who sat upon it is faithful and true, and in righteousness he judges and wages war. And his eyes are a flame of fire, and upon his head are many diadems, and he has a name written upon him which no one knows except himself. And he is clothed with a robe dipped in blood, and his name is called the Word of God. And the armies which are in heaven, clothed in fine linen, white and clean, were following him on white horses. Who are those armies? Look at verse 8. At the marriage supper of the Lamb, it says, and it was given to her, that is, to the bride, Christ's bride, us, to clothe herself in white linen, bright and clean. That means that we come with the Lord Jesus Christ. You say, well, where am I going to be at this time of great glory when the heavens open and when the majestic King comes to descend upon the earth? If you're a believer in Jesus Christ, you will be with him. Perhaps in a number of years, I hope to lead another tour to Israel, but don't feel badly if you can't go. Because if you're a believer, you're in for the grand tour, the grand tour. And so the text goes on to say, and on his robe and on his thigh he has a name written, King of Kings and Lord of Lords. And then the scripture says in verse 20, what happens to the beast? What happens to all these people who went around saying, he's God, he's God? And then people say, look, don't complain, he's giving us bread on the table. Why are you complaining? Because they will think that their physical bodies is much more valuable than their eternal souls. It says that the beast was seized, and with him the false prophet. And we might add all the other false prophets that have lived, who performed the signs in his presence by which he deceived those who had received the mark of the beast and those who worshipped his image. And these two were thrown alive into the lake of fire which burns with brimstone. If you think that the judgment is somewhat severe, what you need to remember is the simple fact that God regards the greatness of our sins in accordance with the greatness of the being against whom our sins have been committed. That's the reason why the justice is served, though the judgment seems so harsh. It is because, you see, we are no longer able to honor the glory of God, and not a one of us can. And that's why we need Christ. And if you're here today and you have never personally believed on him, you will be included in this final judgment, because all in the end will either worship the beast or worship Christ, and the division will be complete and it will be eternal. Let me paint you in conclusion two pictures. The one we have already talked about, but in another passage in Revelation, it says that an angel went throughout the whole earth crying with a loud voice and says, if anyone worships the beast and his image and takes his mark upon his forehead or upon his hand, he also shall drink of the wine of the wrath of God, which is poured unmixed in the cup of his fury. And he shall be tormented with fire and brimstone in the presence of the holy angels and in the presence of the Lamb. And it says that the smoke of their torment shall rise up forever and ever. And they have no rest of those who worship the beast. All the people who said, you know, it doesn't matter what your belief is, as long as you're sincere, that's important. It says that they shall be destroyed and their smoke goes up forever and ever. What a terrible picture of all false religion that has not acknowledged God's own Son, Christ, as King of Kings and Lord of Lords. But let me now paint for you another picture. John says, and I saw as it were a sea of glass mingled with fire. And them that had gotten the victory over the beast and over his image and over the number of his name. And they stood on the sea of glass, having the harps of God. And they sing the song of Moses, the servant of God, and the song of the Lamb, saying, great and marvelous are thy works, Lord God Almighty. Just and true are thy ways, thou King of saints. Who shall not fear thee, O Lord, and glorify thy name? For thou only art holy, and all nations shall worship before thee, for thy judgments are made manifest. And he carried me away in the spirit to a great and high mountain and showed me the new Jerusalem descending from heaven, from God. And its light was like unto a stone most precious, even as a jasper stone, clear as crystal. And I saw no temple therein. For the Lord God Almighty and the Lamb are the temple of it, and the nations of them which are saved shall walk in the light of it. And there is no night there, and there shall in no wise enter into it anything that defileth, neither whatsoever worketh abomination or maketh a lie. But they which are written in the Lamb's book of life. And Jesus said, Behold, I come quickly. I am Alpha and Omega, the beginning and the end, the first and the last. And the Spirit and the Bride say, Come. And let him that heareth say, Come. And let him that is athirst come. And drink of the water of life freely. He which testifieth these things saith, Behold, I come quickly. Even so come, Lord Jesus.
1: Yes, my friend, what a contrast. Those who are in torment and those who are in heaven. And that's one of the reasons why we wrote the book entitled Marx and Moody, Two Contemporaries, Two Gospels, Two Tombstones, and One Choice. And this is the last week we're making this resource available for you. 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
2: It's time again for another chance for you to ask Pastor Lutzer a question you may have about the Bible or the Christian life. Having a troubled past can be a millstone around one's neck. Nancy from Ohio writes, I've listened to your sermons on breaking the cycle. I was raised by a father who was an inwardly troubled person, and his scarred emotions spilled over into our family life. I was not one of the favorites in the family, and his actions towards me were very mentally and physically abusive. My self-esteem was below ground level, and my inner scars were deep and many. My mother was a true Christian, and it was probably because of her that my life was saved, and somehow I managed to make it to adulthood. I'm glad she never stopped loving me. My brother claims that even though God forgives our every failure, he is keeping track of them all. And when we get to heaven, our past sins will still have to be accounted for on Judgment Day. If that's the case, I know I'll stand someday before my God, hanging my head in shame, because my sins were so many. Pastor Lutzer, what do you think?
1: Nancy, thank you so much for writing, and I hope that you are listening, and I hope that you benefit from what I have to say. When we receive Jesus Christ as our Savior, as you have done, our sins are legally forgiven. Past, present, and future is put away. In fact, the Bible says that God doesn't regard them anymore. He doesn't throw them in our face anymore. Your brother, however, still does have a point, because the Bible says in 2 Corinthians chapter 5, verse 10, that we shall all appear before the judgment seat of Christ and give an account for the deeds done in the body, whether good or bad. So how do we reconcile that? There is a way that God is going to evaluate our lives since our conversion in order to know how to reward us. And there is no doubt that some people's reward because of faithfulness is going to be much greater than other people who were unfaithful, no question about it. If we do see our sins in any way, it will be represented to us as forgiven, because God is not going to throw them in our face. Will we be embarrassed? Well, the Bible does say that some will have shame at his coming. But keep in mind that throughout all of eternity, together, we as God's people will sing his praises and will sing his grace. Tell your brother that he himself has to be very careful. Because the more honest we are, the more we realize how great our sin is. And if we do poorly at the judgment seat of Jesus Christ, all of us will. But thank God for his mercy. Paul also says in 2 Corinthians that in that day, all people shall have praise of God. You'll have praise of God, Nancy, and I will have praise of God, all because of God's undeserved mercy. Don't live in fear, but live rather for Jesus Christ with joy, knowing that your sins are forgiven, they are washed away, your life is important, and the judgment seat will not determine whether you go to heaven or hell. It is a judgment to determine how much God can reward you. I hope this helps. God bless you.
2: 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Two contemporaries, two gospels, two tombstones, one choice. Karl Marx and D.L. Moody.
3: American Family News, I'm Mr. Pugh. President Donald Trump and Chinese leader Xi Jinping will have to navigate several thorny issues when the two meet this week during a high-stakes visit at the White House. Arkansas Senator Tom Cotton is chairman of the Senate Intelligence Committee and gives his take on the meeting.
4: Well, I might not have personally rolled out the red carpet for a communist dictator, but I think it's more important that what's on the menu at the White House is what the president and Xi Jinping discuss. We need to make it clear we won't tolerate China stealing our AI models the way they've cheated so much in the last several decades, our farmers and our factory workers, that we're not going to send them the most advanced semiconductor chips and they shouldn't be diverting them, that they need to stop threatening their neighbors like Taiwan and Japan, and that we're going to stand with those neighbors, and that also that they need to stop persecuting their own citizens, for example, Christians inside of China or other ethnic and religious minorities. So the pomp and circumstance matters less to me than taking a firm, strong line against China and standing up for American interests.
3: President Trump discussing the war with Iran during his address to the UN General Assembly as some indirect talks continue between the two sides. Trey Yinks reporting from Tel Aviv.
5: The president making that proclamation, he has a big decision to make whether or not to annihilate Iran or make a deal with the Islamic Republic. And he indicated during those remarks that he believes a deal could be reached just after the midterm elections in the United States. It does raise the question of who in Iran is open to an agreement. But we do know, according to U.S. Special Envoy Steve Witkoff, a meeting took place indirectly, mediated by the Qataris yesterday in New York with U.S. officials and the Iranian delegation. Witkoff did release a statement following that meeting. He said, quote, "Today on the sidelines of the United Nations General Assembly, we engaged in lengthy talks with the Iranian delegation through the mediators."
3: Police are investigating the deaths of two Ole Miss students and the potential link to a popular gas station drug. Todd Pyro has more.
6: Investigations underway in Oxford after the deaths of those two Ole Miss students. One found in a campus dorm room, the other discovered at a residence off campus. Police finding packages of kratom at both scenes. Now, sales of this herbal drug are banned in the city of Oxford, but it's still legal statewide in Mississippi, available at retail locations like gas stations. The Oxford Police Department issuing a statement stating the following, quote, "At this time, we have no confirmed evidence indicating that the two deaths are connected. However, packaged kratom sold from a retail store was found during both investigations."
3: A black pastor and conservative activist says blacks don't need socialist grocery stores. They need ownership. Chad Groening has more.
7: New York Mayor Zoran Mondami has vowed to have five municipal grocery stores up and running by 2029. He claims these city-owned stores will save New Yorkers an average of $90 a month or roughly $1,000 a year. The members of the Project 21 Black Leadership Network beg to differ with the mayor's assessment. Project 21 Ambassador Will Archer used to live in the New York City borough of the Bronx.
8: There's no logic to trying to reinstitute things that we know have failed and have resulted in the last century in 100 million people being killed. So the advance of socialism, which is just a precursor to communism, is not just bad for business, it's bad for the fabric of our community.
7: Archer says the way forward for the black community is through greater private ownership, entrepreneurship, and economic independence.
8: It is honestly the height of insanity to get in the way of incredibly hardworking folks, many of them from immigrant communities like my family comes from, that open bodegas, that open different stores. And so the idea that the government would use government money to replace hardworking entrepreneurs and subsidize that effort in such a way that it would make it impossible for anybody to compete is absolutely insane.
7: I'm Chad Groening.
3: And one of the most powerful Pacific hurricanes ever is expected to skirt Mexico's southwestern coast. The U.S. National Hurricane Center in Miami has called Polo an extremely dangerous storm. 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

little bit of Wacky Wednesday time. You know, every Wednesday is a busy, busy time for me. Got two classes that I do on Wednesday, one at 5, and online that I do. I teach class on Facebook online, and then at my church at 7 o'clock. You can find that on my Facebook page if you're looking for it at 5 o'clock on Wednesday nights. I do a little Bible study about a half hour long. Guys, you ought to spend a little time in the Word with me sometime. Ethan Austin Wisdom with that first song, Nothing God Can't Do. Here's Eighth Day in Heaven's Mine. Hey, let's stay with me. We got some good songs for you lined up today.

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All righty, guys. Here's the Greens, When God Has Another Plan.

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They actually recorded that with the Cathedrals back in the day. 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

the Mark Campbell Quartet. And that song was I'm Just Way Past Ready. Way past ready for the Lord to come. You know, when I was a teenager, I didn't ever even dream about the world lasting as long as it has, because I was expecting Jesus to come about any day back then. And I can tell you something, you know what? My attitude hasn't changed that much, because now so I see it's more so as the day is approaching. All righty, guys, I'm going to play a song for you, lightening things up a little bit. Tim Lovelace and Side Effects.

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I need an explanation." He said, "Boy, now that you are truly saved and old things are really passed away, get ready for the side effects of your salvation."

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2: I work the graveyard shift, 11 p.m. to 7 a.m. And they come in like Night of the Living Dead. Hey, where you keeping the SpaghettiOs? And they'd walk over with a can of death, like SpaghettiOs, and start walking towards the microwave. And you would tell yourself, nobody could be that ignorant as to put a can into a microwave. Not only did he put the can into the microwave and fire that baby up, they stare through the window. Sparks! And it's like smoking. You gotta know someone's three blocks away with a pacemaker. Man, they're cooking another can.
1: There's more laughs over at DarrenStrublow.com.
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3: Hello, we would like to invite you to the First Baptist Church in Calico Rock, Arkansas, a place where the Word of God is preached without compromise. We would love to have you worship with us on Sunday mornings at 9 a.m. for Sunday school, 10 a.m. for worship, and 6 p.m. for Bible study. You can also find us live on Facebook and YouTube Sunday mornings at 10 a.m. There's something for the whole family here at First Baptist Church of Calico Rock, and we hope to see you soon.

Hey, guys, we got a couple things coming up here. We noticed that Smith Chapel Church, West Plains, Missouri, having singing group Final Authority coming in to be with them. I'm sure that's going to be a great night. That's going to be on a Saturday night, September 26th. I believe that's a Saturday night anyway. They're going to be there, Final Authorities, and at 6 p.m. is free admission. Donations will be accepted for the singing group that's coming. Smith Chapel Church, West Plains, Missouri. Singing group is Final Authority. If you like, get a chance to catch them, that'll be good. Also, I'll remind you, Heaven's Gates, Hell's Flames will be coming back to Twin Lakes Baptist Church. That's like a drama production that they do that is done and using some of the local people in the area that'll be involved in that. And I can tell you guys, this was a very effective ministry tool. Several years ago, I remember that there was a lot of people got saved, even up in the hundreds, that give their life to Christ because of this. So might put that on your calendar. That's going to be 7 p.m. nightly, October 4th through the 6th. October 4th, Heaven's Gates, Hell's Flames at Twin Lakes Baptist Church, Mountain Home, Arkansas. If you need information, the number to call is 870-425-8663. 870-425-8663. All righty, guys. How about if we play another song here for you? This is Shiloh, and the song is called Heaven's Mine.

quartet right there, featuring Mr. Pat Barker, who is now with the Guardians on that song, on that bass note, Cheer the Weary Traveler. All righty, guy, here's Canton Junction, and the song is called Tumbling Down. Canton Junction is one that comes out of John Hagee's church in San Antonio.

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good song. Make way for the master, Tommy Trio. All righty, guys, let me tell you something. We need to be reminded about this one thing right here, is that God still saves lives, doesn't he? That's a great way to start this second hour. He still saves. Brian Free and Assurance. And then after that, it's a song called Remind Me of Calvary from Second Avenue.

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All righty, guys. I'm going to keep playing you some music. How about a little bit of quartet music right now? Y'all like to hear some of that? I like to hear some of it sometime. Here's one from Tribute Quartet, and I Remember the Day. Followed up by 11th Hour, and Jesus is in the house.

You know what? I believe, I may not be maybe wrong, but I believe that song was actually recorded by the Martins years ago. Jesus is in the house. Amen. All righty, guys. I want to mention something to you about some events coming around the area. Kingdom Life Ministries, located at 1042 Highland Circle in Mountain Home, Arkansas, and the Food Bank Building, Mountain Home. Special guest, Brother Lloyd Buster, will be there with prophetic worship and ministry October 3rd through the 5th. Sunday or Saturday and Monday is at 6 p.m., and then Sunday is at 10:30 a.m. and 5:30 p.m. October 3rd through the 5th. They're at Kingdom Life Ministries. Also, Smith Chapel Church, West Plains, Missouri, going to have the singing group there, Final Authority, September 26th at 6 p.m., free admission. Donations will be received for that group that's going to be there. Here's the Hoppers.

Barry Rowland and Deliverance. Kyla Rowland, one of the songwriters of that song. Of course, that was his mom, and she was a very, very powerful songwriter. She also did Christian radio for several years. I didn't realize that she had done that. Barry Rowland Deliverance has been one of the groups that I've really enjoyed in Southern gospel music. Just pretty amazing telling the story how Barry got his life turned around and what God's been using him for. All righty, guys. Here's a song from the Williamsons we've had in the archives for a while. Features Lisa Williamson on here. But you think about it, I'm so thankful that God saved me from what I could have been. Amen. I know where I could have been without him. It's scary to even think about. Here's the Williamsons, What I Could Have Been.

couple two or three good songs right there. New Day Dawning from the Wiznits. And, of course, before that was Ernie Haas and Signature Sound, and Our Debts Will Be Paid. All righty, guys. We need a little more quartet singing, I think, right now. Here's one from Tribute Quartet.

Thanks again, guys, for listening with me. I got a couple songs we're going to play. This one actually is a group called Airline, and it was recorded by them called Press On, Morning's Coming. Amen. Right after that, Kingdom Heirs. I'd rather be the poorest man in heaven than the richest man in hell. Amen. I agree. Here's Airline with the song Press On, Morning's Coming. This was written by a 13-year-old boy.

0: and Family News. I'm Rusty Pugh. When Chinese President Xi Jinping arrives in the U.S., President Trump will do something he usually doesn't do: greet him at the airport. In this case, Joint Base Andrews. President Trump is rolling out the red carpet for the communist Chinese leader, and Senator Roger Wicker of Mississippi, chairman of the Senate Armed Services Committee, can't understand why.
1: And quite frankly, had the White House asked me for advice, I would have suggested the president not invite Xi Jinping to Washington for such a lavish welcome here in the United States of America. But, Mr. President, during every minute of dialogue, our commander-in-chief should keep in mind that his guest is a brutal, unelected, and oppressive dictator who seeks to dominate his neighbors and whose massive military arsenal is aimed directly at the United States of America.
0: Israeli Prime Minister Benjamin Netanyahu will be making remarks at the UN General Assembly in New York this week. Trey Yinks has the report from Tel Aviv.
2: For Prime Minister Netanyahu, the focus of his remarks likely to be on the situation with Iran and also the upcoming anniversary of the October 7th terrorist attack. It will be 3 years. Remember, it was Israel and the United States that launched Operation Epic Fury against the Iranian regime back in February. And it was that 40-day bombing campaign that relied heavily on both U.S. and Israeli intelligence to take out around 40 top Iranian officials in the first day of the war. And so he's likely to discuss this very issue and the possibility of renewed conflict with Iran. We know the IDF remains on high alert over concerns that the conflict with Iran could expand once again.
0: The Senate is moving closer to passing the Protect College Sports Act. It is meant to protect women's sports by banning men from competing on women's teams. Alabama GOP Senator Tommy Tuberville says it's time to have a policy discussion about gender mutilation surgeries.
3: I'm not going to use the leftist preferred terminology of transgender because it implies that it is possible for a person to change their God-given sex, which it is not. Here's the truth. From the beginning of time of humans on this earth, there are two genders, male and female.
0: And Texas Senator Ted Cruz says money in college sports needs to be regulated.
4: What are you suggesting can stop the legal chaos? The threat of the wealthiest programs breaking away for a super league, the scholarships being cut week after week after week. We can avoid all of that. Let's protect college sports for the thousands of student athletes who feel like they're navigating the Wild West.
0: And finally, college costs are hitting six figures at some private universities, but students are finding unexpected extra fees buried in their health insurance.
5: Campus reform is spotlighting schools like Pace University in New York, which automatically enrolls full-time students into a health plan that covers gender-affirming care. Esteban Elizondo, associate editor at Campus Reform.
6: At Pace, you're automatically enrolled in a $4,300 health care plan that covers what they call, quote-unquote, gender-affirming care. The same thing is going on at Rochester and Johns Hopkins. The universities are calling it coverage, but students face a lot of difficulties opting out. And students who morally oppose these sex change procedures can still be forced to subsidize these procedures because they're part of the insurance pools that cover them.
5: Critics argue that complex waiver processes make it hard for students to opt out, effectively forcing families with moral or religious objections to bankroll procedures they oppose. Elizondo says universities are keeping these benefits quiet.
6: You know, universities aren't putting their sex change procedures in bold, like on their pamphlets that they're giving out to families, right? They're handing that out at the, you know, at the LGBTQ centers. You know, they're handing that out to potentially in, you know, more politically left spaces. But they don't want parents to know this type of stuff, right? Especially in places where they might have a lot of families with Christian or more conservative backgrounds.
5: Pace defends its plan, stating students can waive coverage with proof of comparable insurance. I'm Chris Woodward.
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1: I'm still as strong today as I was in the day Moses sent me. As my strength was then, so my strength is now. Caleb, at age 85, was ready because he followed God fully.
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3: You see, I think our approach to culture and God is a little like, I'm sorry, God, the internet connection that you're providing may be out there somewhere, but this culture is my preferred network and I'm just unable to connect. 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
4: Welcome to the God-Centered Life with Josh Moody. Continuing our progress through the book of Acts, landing in chapter 11, we'll take a look at verses 1 through 18. This study is called All Nations Included by God. It's part of the larger series called The God-Centered Church. Josh Moody is senior pastor of College Church located in Wheaton, Illinois. This particular series coming out of the archives from his previous church assignment in Connecticut. Josh, one might mistakenly think that the battle of culture versus God is a recent phenomenon. This passage today proves very much not so. And I love the analogy of the opening clip there. We're likely going with the strongest Wi-Fi signal in terms of what we follow. But let me get context here, because we're talking about Peter and food laws. They're probably not going to carry nearly as much weight today. How big of a deal were they in the time period we're looking at?
5: Well, yes, the context is the Old Testament ritual laws about food. And so as a Jew, you were commanded to follow those ritual laws about food. And, well, we live in the New Testament age where the Jew and Gentile are one in Christ. And so part of the age in which we live are those distinctions that separate the Jewish people from the nations in Christ have been abolished. And so that's the context, and that's what Peter was needing to face up to.
4: And they were, I mean, the reaction that we're seeing noted in Scripture is pretty virulent. So, I mean, clearly these were
5: commanded by God.
4: Yeah. All right, let's dive in. Acts chapter 11. Here's Josh.
6: Acts chapter 11, then, and beginning at verse 1. The apostles and the brothers throughout Judea heard that the Gentiles also had received the word of God. And so when Peter went up to Jerusalem, the circumcised believers criticized him and said, "You went into the house of uncircumcised men and ate with them." Peter began and explained everything to them precisely as it had happened. "I was in the city of Joppa praying, and in a trance I saw a vision. I saw something like a large sheet being let down from heaven by its four corners and came down to where I was. I looked into it and saw four-footed animals of the earth, wild beasts, reptiles, and birds of the air. Then I heard a voice telling me, 'Get up, Peter, kill, eat.' I replied, 'Surely not, Lord. Nothing impure or unclean has ever entered my mouth.' The voice spoke from heaven a second time, 'Do not call anything impure that God has made clean.' This happened three times, and then it was pulled up to heaven again. Right then, three men who had been sent to me from Caesarea stopped at the house where I was staying. The Spirit told me to have no hesitation about going with them. These six brothers also went with me, and we entered the man's house. He told us how he had seen an angel appear in his house and say, 'Send to Joppa for Simon, who is called Peter. He will bring you a message through which you and all your household will be saved.' As I began to speak, the Holy Spirit came on them as he had come on us at the beginning. Then I remember what the Lord had said, 'John baptized with water, but you

exploits. You know, the US Army Special Forces in action that's recorded in many a video game these days. Or maybe if you were a girl, perhaps you dreamt of knights in shining armor, or winning the beauty pageant, or turning every eye as homecoming queen. Maybe you dreamt of Delta Force 2, I don't know. The SAS, which is the English version of Delta Force, spawned a particularly charismatic-like figure who has dubbed himself Andy McNab as a pseudonym, and he appears always in shadows while he's on Jerry Springer, for instance, as he's been, or wherever he appears, because the terrorists are apparently out to get him for all his exploits in Iraq and other hot spots. He actually wrote a best-selling book called Bravo 2-0 about his deeds in one particularly exciting, shall we say, engagement in the first Iraq war. Perhaps you never dreamt of Delta Force or of beauty pageants, but I'd be hard-pushed to think of anyone I've ever come across who didn't spend some part of his developing existence dreaming of a future life that would be filled with exciting possibilities of one kind or another. Perhaps it wasn't an Andy McNab equivalent for you. It was the next Tom Cruise, or perhaps being able to walk around an Ivy League wearing a sports coat and having people call you professor. Whatever it was, church, for many people, doesn't seem to fit into that sort of exciting category. It feels like a necessary evil, maybe, or a necessary good on our better days, like going to school or going to the dentist or something. Something you believe in that's good for you and you're glad that it's there and you'll be happy to pay good money to make sure it stays there and all that, but not something you kind of lay awake at night dreaming about. You know, oh, wow, I can't wait to go to church tomorrow. Exciting. And you see, this passage in front of us is intended to challenge all that and show us that really it can be exciting. It's written to show us a God who is out of the box, the famous box. He's out of it, whatever that is. He is not tame. He does surprising things. He does things that Peter did not predict would happen, that the apostles had not planned, that the people, the Christian people of Jerusalem, were surprised and they shocked about and shook all their presuppositions about what church was meant to be about. Really? The Gentiles? In some ways, the most important word in this whole passage is in verse 18, when it says even there in our NIV. Even the Gentiles? Really? You see, we have to sort of enter into that and see how mind-blowing that would have been for a first-century Jewish Christian believer for the Gentiles to be included. It would be like hearing the news that the New York Yankees and all their full regalia lost to a farm team. You know, it's like, really? You're kidding? The Gentiles? Sheer gobsmacked horror. And so as we get to this point in the book of Acts, we're seeing again this vision of a God-centered church where God is a God who is real, who is alive, who just comes down and kind of interferes and changes what we thought was the plan. Last week we had Saul, didn't we? Saul, the chief of sinners, the great persecutor of the church. Saul got converted. Now we have Cornelius, a Gentile. What's more, a Roman centurion, nonetheless, from the Italian regiment, part of the occupying force, I'll have you know. Cornelius got converted. And God, Jesus who appeared to Saul, the Spirit who orchestrates so carefully these events that brought Jewish Peter face to face with as Gentile Cornelius as pork chops, God is firmly out of the box in this passage. And so there are several aspects of this we need to consider as Christians, that we don't unwittingly box God in. Or as seekers, those who are trying to find faith for the first time or renew our faith. Several aspects for us too, that our preconceived notions of God are not far from who he actually is and what he actually does. So first, and perhaps most importantly for Christians, though it applies either way, as we'll see, first, don't box God in with your theology. Now, you may be the kind of person who immediately thinks
Well, that's okay. I don't have a theology. It's not a

0: documentation for me. Or it sort of says, that's all right, it's something for those intellectuals. Theology. I'm just going to stick to the Bible. It reminds me of a little of a guy I was working with when I was ministering just north of London. Incidentally, I've often found there are people really wanted to engage there intellectually. At Cambridge, where I also worked for a while, students would come in after a week of exhausting mental push-ups, and the last thing they wanted from the preacher was kind of just give me 10 more, you know, right now, right here, you know, as it were. Anyway, this guy saw a book on my desk, and this book was called Exegetical Fallacies. And he looked at me over the desk and said, oh, that sounds painful. Sort of grimace on his face. But you see, even if we are someone who sort of says to himself, I have no creed but the Bible, that itself is, of course, a creedal statement. And so we all have some sort of theology, whether we call it that or not. We have some framework in our mind, which means we flip the channels on the TV and come across some zealous TV preacher telling us just to touch the screen and we'll be healed. We pick up a magazine where someone's talking about God and we just think to ourselves, well, that's not right. And the standard by which we assess what's right and what's not right in terms of God is what I mean by theology. You could call something else. Perhaps we could say we should be careful not to box God in by what we've always thought he was like or did or wanted. Now, we need that sort of framework, otherwise we've got nowhere from which to start. But we also need carefully to correct that framework as we encounter truth about God in the Bible.
1: Congratulations, you have a theology. We'll continue to unpack what that means in just a moment. But first, a request. If you're finding us via radio, how about dropping that radio station a quick note? It can be an email or a text and say, hey, thanks for carrying the God-centered life. That helps us as our partnership with radio stations is important in getting gospel-centered teaching to as many ears as possible. 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Heading back into the book of Acts, here's Josh.
0: Truth about God in the Bible, even truth that's surprising, perhaps shocking to that inherited framework, that hand-me-down religion from the past or from our personal experience. And you see, that's what happened here. Of course, in some ways, we might be forgiven thinking, well, surely they should have expected this. It was to Abraham, after all, wasn't it, that the promise came that he would be a blessing to all nations or to the Gentiles? And the Israelite hope had always been that it would be a light to the nations or to the Gentiles. And especially these here who are now Christians who had accepted the messianic hope as found in Jesus, surely they should have realized the time for this fulfillment had now come and indeed been eagerly expecting and waiting for the gathering in, as Jesus put it, of the sheep who were not of this flock, the Gentiles who were also to come to faith in Jesus, Messiah. But you see, they had assumed that for these Gentiles to be saved, they would need to stop being Gentiles. They would need to take on the law of Moses. They would need to be circumcised in particular. It's actually a little debate about verse 2, whether the circumcised believers, as the New International Version translates it, were at this point a sort of separate party within the Jewish Christian fellowship, or whether, as the phrase could literally imply, simply they were the Jewish Christians as a whole. They certainly developed into a separate party who were advocating for the circumcision of the Gentiles. And to my mind, there was probably the genesis, the beginning of that here, for verse 1 seems to indicate that everyone had heard about the Gentiles' conversion. And then if you look down, it says, then verse 2, Luke records, this particularly bothered those Jewish Christians who are especially sensitive to their inheritance as Jews. Now, as I say, don't box God in with our theology. As I say, we shouldn't be quick to blame them or pass judgment on them as if we're immune to such errors. For our theological assumptions, our theology, what we assume must be right about God, can prevent us too from seeing the wood for the trees. And here, they may actually have been physically scared. If the new Christian movement was no longer to be specifically Jewish as well, then what protection could they hope for from persecution? Would the temporary pause in aggressive activity towards them from the Jerusalem authorities spill over into set and harden opposition? And indeed, in chapter 12, as we go on through this book of Acts and our study of the Acts, we find soon after this that James, the brother John, is beheaded by Herod, and Peter himself is thrown to prison. And so, in a sense, they could have been physically scared that this would happen, as it did. And you see, it's very important then that we get this right, whatever the risk. Otherwise, we're really losing out on what God has to offer, his potential blessing. It's perhaps not for nothing that gradually the Jerusalem church, as it continued, even after this, the struggle with the inclusion of the Gentiles, we'll see in an ongoing way as we go throughout Acts, as the Jerusalem church became less and less the missional center of the growing kingdom of Christ, as it struggled to fit in this new idea with its inherited theology. And so we don't want to miss out on the excitement of God, just because it makes us feel scared to think of God like that, and safer if we don't. Look at it like this. I don't know whether you've ever watched the Oscars. In the acceptance speeches, I ask you, could anything be more exciting than watching paint dry? I'm so thankful for my mum, my grandma, my left toenail, etc. No. Etc. etc. Apparently this year, in an effort to control this need to thank everyone in the known galaxy, the Oscars actually inaugurated a backstage webcam where, for the delight of internet viewers all over the world, we could watch Forrest Whitaker thanking everyone he's ever met, you know, the part that really bugs me, at least, about the Oscars is the stilted and staged speeches of the presenters. You can sort of see their eyes glaze over as they're making their speeches, can't you? Following the teleprompter. They're just sort of like, the next person is really wonderful and has done much wonderful things throughout their life. There's a kind of glazing over as the teleprompter focuses in front of them yet again, you know? It's a bit like this when we get a wrong theology of God. We're basically giving him a teleprompter. And now he can only say what we've written in our script for him to say. Instead, we need to listen to what he actually wants to say. We need to be open to what the Spirit is doing in our midst. Even it's kind of shocking a little bit. Our framework, of course we need one, our theology, gets adjusted by our Bibles, not our Bibles, this would be the teleprompter, by our theology. Now, we need to be confident in what we believe, of course, but at the same time, humble before the Bible. Otherwise, we'll end up committing the same mistake that people have done down through the years and get swept along with a theology of the day, whether that be a Nazi theology that supports a superior race, and real-life human beings did that. Or a theology that can't accept that the earth goes around the sun, not the other way around, or that, well, God might want him or her in our church. So don't box God in with our theology. Second, for this is here too, and there's more than one way of generating a sort of human kind of control freak agenda over what God actually wants to do among us. Don't box God in with our culture. Don't box God in with culture. At the office, we have wireless internet. And every now and then, something will happen. There'll be some blip or other. Wireless is great, but it can happen when the computer will have this little message, you know, unable to connect to your preferred network or something. Actually, it happens more often to me at home because, it's a little bit of a confession, there's this little open source sort of network that I can pick up at home. And those of you who have wireless network know what I'm talking about, right? If you're my neighbor, I'm sorry. Come up to me afterwards, as we say in England, hey man, stop squatting on my bandwidth or whatever, you know. Anyway, it doesn't happen very often, right? But every now and then, you'll be cruising somewhere, you pick up some bandwidth wirelessly, and sometimes you can then get the message, unable to connect to your preferred network, or something like that, from, you know, wonderful Microsoft. And normally that seems to mean there's no real internet around at all, at least not one you can access at all. But often, you see, I think our approach to culture and God is a little like, I'm sorry, God, the internet connection that you're providing may be out there somewhere, but this culture is my preferred network, and I'm just unable to connect. That is, we often, unwittingly, of course, but we often move towards actually prioritizing our culture over our God. And see, what we need to realize is that our culture, whatever our background or ethnicity, our culture is not a neutral ether through which we swim, but actually a positive force for good or sometimes for evil, and almost always a mixture of those two extremes. And thereby needs constantly to be redeemed and challenged by the Spirit. If you've traveled at all, you'll know how important this is. In Russia, married men with their wedding ring on their right hand, normally. There's a story from a pastor who came to visit the United States a couple of years ago who commented on this and relayed how interested lots of the church was in America when an American had come to Russia wearing a ring on his left hand because they thought this guy was available. Pastor Victor laughed about a visiting American minister who attracted interest among single women because he had a wedding ring on his left hand and they thought he was, oh, hey, can I talk to you afterwards? And that kind of thing, because they just got it wrong. In Azerbaijan, where I lived for a little while, even number of flowers, that is 2, 4, 6, 8, right? Even number of flowers as a gift is the kind of gift you give at a funeral. So you don't give a woman a dozen red roses, do you? If you want to impress her, anyway. Now, you see here, Peter not only broke a religious taboo, a shibboleth, of a serious and traditional kind, he also committed a pretty deep social faux pas, broke some social cultural norm. And so when they say to him in verse 3 and ask this question, you went to the house of uncircumcised men and ate with them, and they ask that question, their accusations are as much cultural, or at least the growth of cultural accretions, as they were specifically religious. There are ways, you see, that a good Jew could cleanse himself from this uncleanness. It was a traditional matter that was involved in some ways, though not, of course, entirely, as we've seen. It was also deeply religious as well, but it was a part of it, this culture. And so in some ways, it's difficult to get your head around, but we need to be aware that the cultural preconceptions, as we can function as ways that we box God in, as it were, and make it harder for us to discern what he wants to do with us, what he has to say to us, because we just assume he must be saying that he doesn't love us when he gives us a dozen red roses. Or that he's not available, he is available, and the ring is on the wrong finger, rather than hearing the deep calling to deep passion of the Holy Spirit to take us to the next level of our spiritual journey with God. What's God saying to you? How are you blocking it out because it doesn't fit into your culture? You see, we need to see the way that these things, our cultural environment as well, influence our view of God. I say God, and you think something that may not be quite what's here in the Bible because you've always heard it a certain kind of way in your culture.
1: That's Josh Moody, and this is the God-Centered Life. Great challenge there to let God speak without the filtering of our culture and what we know, all these things that minimize, diminish, or limit God. Josh, when I'm thinking of ways of expanding our thinking, breaking down those cultural boxes, getting on the other side of these fences that we can be stuck behind, I think it's something that College Church does a lot of, which is short-term missions trips, a good tool with which to expand our vision of this world.
2: Yeah, I think so. I think if you have an opportunity to live outside of your own culture for some period of time, it will do you great good, because it will give you a sense of how other people look at the world.
1: Yeah, I think of the many times you've been able to reference your time working in various cultures, Azerbaijan and other places that have, I think, really expanded your ministry.
2: Yeah, helps me get inside someone else's head.
1: Yeah, excellent. Thanks for this, Josh. And if your church provides opportunities for you to serve cross-culturally, no, that doesn't always have to involve a passport. Cultures are located in enclaves all over the place, including very likely in cities near you. But when you do have that opportunity to immerse yourself in another culture by traveling there and do so for the sake of gospel ministry, my personal experience is God shows up in exciting ways. I have stories of guards leaving their posts in campgrounds just long enough for us to show the Jesus film translated into the native language in very closed countries. As our study is called All Nations Included by God, more from this passage when we get together next time. We'd love to hear from you. How has God impacted you as you're participating in these studies? Use our contact page at GodCenteredLife.org. Continuing in the book of Acts, when we get together next time, you're encouraged to become a critic.
0: Culture can influence us positively too. But you see, criticizing our culture is a necessary, let me put it bluntly, criticizing our culture is a necessary Christian responsibility. Otherwise, we'll just end up imitating it.
1: We'll continue our look at the book of Acts when we get together next time. GodCenteredLife.org is where you can find past installments of this study. And we'd love to have you join us right here when we next gather around God's Word for The God-Centered Life with Josh Moody.
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notes. Isaiah 43:1-3 says, "Fear not, for I have redeemed you. I have called you by name. You are mine. When you pass through the rivers, they will not sweep over you. When you walk through the fire, you will not be burned. The flames will not set you ablaze, for I am the Lord your God,

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2: I work the graveyard shift, 11 p.m. to 7 a.m. And they come in like Night of the Living Dead. Hey, where you keeping the SpaghettiOs? And they'd walk over with a can of death, like SpaghettiOs, and start walking towards the microwave. And you would tell yourself, nobody could be that ignorant as to put a can into a microwave. Not only did he put the can into the microwave and fire that baby up, they stare through the window. Sparks! And it's like smoking. You gotta know someone's three blocks away with a pacemaker. Man, they're cooking another can.
1: There's more laughs over at DarrenStrublow.com.
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2: That's right. We are told that there were airstrikes underway in...

0: Knowing God from Harvest with Pastor and Evangelist Greg Laurie.
1: My wife came home from the market a while back and she asked me to unload the car. So I've got all these bags, you know, in my arms and I'm carrying them in, bread and canned goods and some vegetables and some eggs. And I dropped the bag of eggs because there is a law of the universe. It's called Murphy's Law. Heard of it? Murphy's Law is if anything can go wrong, it will. And usually at the most inopportune moments. Well, we sort of joke, that's not a real law, but there are real laws that govern our universe. There's a law of gravity. There's a law of thermodynamics. And finally, there's a law of sowing and reaping. And that one is in the Bible. Galatians 6, 7 to 8, be not deceived, God is not mocked. Whatsoever a man sows, that shall he also reap. If he sows of the flesh, he'll reap corruption, but if he sows of the Spirit, he'll reap life everlasting. So you have a lot of regrets. You can't change that. You can't change your past, but you can be forgiven of your past because of the sacrifice of Jesus. He will do that for you. If you will ask him to, the Bible says that we will confess our sin. He is faithful and just to forgive us our sin and cleanse us from all unrighteousness. And all you have to do is reach out and say, oh, Lord, forgive me.
0: You were created to know God. Find out how to begin a relationship with him by going to harvest.org. Just click on Know God. Already know God? Invite others to learn more about what it means to follow Jesus. Answers to questions about the Christian faith, online courses for Christian growth, and video messages from Pastor Greg Laurie can be found at harvest.org.

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1: American Family News, I'm Rusty Keith. When Chinese President Xi Jinping arrives in the U.S., President Trump will do something he usually doesn't do: greet him at the airport. In this case, Joint Base Andrews. President Trump is rolling out the red carpet for the communist Chinese leader, and Senator Roger Wicker of Mississippi, chairman of the Senate Armed Services Committee, can't understand why.
2: And quite frankly, had the White House asked me for advice, I would have suggested the president not invite Xi Jinping to Washington for such a lavish welcome here in the United States of America. But, Mr. President, during every minute of dialogue, our commander-in-chief should keep in mind that his guest is a brutal, unelected, and oppressive dictator who seeks to dominate his neighbors and whose massive military arsenal is aimed directly at the United States of America.
1: Israeli Prime Minister Benjamin Netanyahu will be making remarks at the UN General Assembly in New York this week. Trey Yinksh has the report from Tel Aviv.
3: For Prime Minister Netanyahu, the focus of his remarks likely to be on the situation with Iran and also the upcoming anniversary of the October 7th terrorist attack. It will be 3 years. Remember, it was Israel and the United States that launched Operation Epic Fury against the Iranian regime back in February. And it was that 40-day bombing campaign that relied heavily on both U.S. and Israeli intelligence to take out around 40 top Iranian officials in the first day of the war. And so he's likely to discuss this very issue and the possibility of renewed conflict with Iran. We know the IDF remains on high alert over concerns that the conflict with Iran could expand once again.
1: The Senate is moving closer to passing the Protect College Sports Act. It is meant to protect women's sports by banning men from competing on women's teams. Alabama GOP Senator Tommy Tuberville says it's time to have a policy discussion about gender mutilation surgeries.
4: I'm not going to use the leftist preferred terminology of transgender because it implies that it is possible for a person to change their God-given sex, which it is not. Here's the truth. From the beginning of time, of humans, on this earth, there are two genders, male and female.
1: And Texas Senator Ted Cruz says money in college sports needs to be regulated.
5: What are you suggesting can stop the legal chaos? The threat of the wealthiest programs breaking away for a Super League, the scholarships being cut week after week after week. We can avoid all of that. Let's protect college sports for the thousands of student athletes who feel like they're navigating the Wild West.
1: And finally, college costs are hitting six figures at some private universities, but students are finding unexpected extra fees buried in their health insurance.
6: Campus reform is spotlighting schools like Pace University in New York, which automatically enrolls full-time students into a health plan that covers gender-affirming care. Esteban Elizondo, associate editor at Campus Reform.
7: At Pace, you're automatically enrolled in a $4,300 health care plan that covers what they call, quote-unquote, gender-affirming care. The same thing is going on at Rochester and Johns Hopkins. The universities are calling it coverage, but students face a lot of difficulties opting out. And students who morally oppose these sex change procedures can still be forced to subsidize these procedures because they're part of the insurance pools that cover them.
6: Critics argue that complex waiver processes make it hard for students to opt out, effectively forcing families with moral or religious objections to bankroll procedures they oppose. Elizondo says universities are keeping these benefits quiet.
7: You know, universities aren't putting their sex change procedures in bold, like on their pamphlets that they're giving out to families, right? They're handing that out at the, you know, at the LGBTQ centers. You know, they're handing that out to potentially in, you know, more politically left spaces. But they don't want parents to know this type of stuff, right? Especially in places where they might have a lot of families with Christian or more conservative backgrounds.
6: Pace defends its plan, stating students can waive coverage with proof of comparable insurance. I'm Chris Woodward.
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1: Wednesday, and as of last night, I can now say happy fall. Thanks for being with me on Point of View today. I'm excited for fall. I don't know where you're listening from. Here in the Dallas area, it's a high of 93 today, which may not sound like fall to you, but let me tell you, a few weeks ago it was triple digits here in Dallas, and this morning it was beautiful in the 70s, and it's going to drop down again in the evening. So I'm excited about that. It's a great week so far, and we're going to continue to have a great day and a great week on Point of View. I do have some exciting news. If you were listening last week during our Truth Team fundraiser, or maybe over the last couple of days, you've heard Kirby talk about how we still had some match money on the table. I want to let you know that we have met our match. And so big thank you to all of you who listen to Point of View and support us, because we are a listener-supported radio ministry, and not just radio, as we've talked about so many times over the last several days, multiple other resources at pointofview.net, on our app that you can take advantage of to apply a biblical worldview in every area of your life that is made possible by you. So thank you, and just wanted to announce that good news with you. We have a great show lined up a little bit later in the hour. Going to talk about a historic moment happening in Europe this week. And then a little bit later at the end of the hour, we'll talk about how the gospel is moving in former Soviet nations in other parts of Europe. That is going to be a really great interview as well. And at the top of the next hour, I'm excited to interview the co-author of a new book on whether or not religion is actually dying in the United States of America. Now, we have talked about this multiple times on Point of View, whether or not fewer people are attending church. According to a lot of the data we see from places like Gallup and Pew Research Center, it looks like religion in America is declining, but there may be more to the story. So I think that's going to be very interesting and encouraging in the next hour. Sprinkled throughout, of course, some news of the day as always, including some fun stories I'm excited to get to. But let's go ahead and jump in with something that you can read more about at pointofview.net, where we always have topics that we're discussing posted for you to read more about. And this has to do with a story out of the Netherlands. And this is not good news. This is disturbing. And yet people have seen it coming for a while. So this has to do with assisted death, or what they call it. What it is euthanasia. And this just came out last week, that a government-appointed Dutch review committee recently determined that doctors used supposedly what they described as due care when euthanizing a two-year-old toddler. Oh, I'm sorry, nearly two-year-old toddler. So not even 2 years old. Now, earlier this year, it was reported that the first child under the age of 12 had been euthanized, I would say murdered, in the Netherlands after they implemented a law that children under the age of 12 could be euthanized in 2024. It is not clear whether or not this is the same child that was previously reported on, or if it is a different child. Now, this should immediately cause us to grieve and to be alarmed for multiple reasons. But let's just kind of look into this, because the thing is, it is not just the Netherlands. There are other countries, including Belgium and Colombia, where assisted death is available for children under the age of 12. So, of course, they say, if you go to actually the government of the Netherlands website, that sometimes a child is, quote, so severely ill that the parents and doctor together decide there is no alternative but to terminate the child's life. And the doctor must always exercise due medical care. Well, that is just a lie. And I'm not saying that to undermine the very real and difficult illnesses that people go through, particularly or including children. But the fact that you can say no alternative, but to end that child's life is just not true. So let's look into the details a little bit. What was happening? This poor child was born prematurely at 26 weeks, had severe brain damage. The child was diagnosed with spastic cerebral palsy, infantile epileptic spasm syndrome, and his or her vision was likely impaired. However, the very report that said that the doctors did exercise due care when euthanizing this toddler, in that same report, other doctors said that a different medication could have helped control the epileptic seizures that the child was experiencing, and concluded that though the child's condition was irreversible, he or she was not suffering.

0: continuously. But because of the daily struggles that this little child faced, the doctor's saying that the child's brain development was the equivalent of a six-week-old baby. Then here was the quote of the committee. They determined this: every facet of, quote, being human in terms of motor skills, behavior, and personality was severely affected, and there would be no improvement. Now, we need to pause right there because this gives us a window into why people justify this kind of thing, including in the womb. And we've seen that in our own nation for a long time, and we're starting to see it outside the womb as well. How are they defining human? They said, this is literally, again, a quote from this report: every facet of being human in terms of motor skills, behavior, and personality was severely affected. So they are equating humanity with what you can do with things like motor skills and personality. Well, it's very easy, and we can quickly see where that line of thinking is going to get us, because what about somebody who, whether due to a mental disability or an injury, is not, their motor skills are affected, or their brain is affected? Does that mean that they aren't human anymore? And I want to argue that this is a byproduct not only of the loss of a biblical worldview and valuing human beings as being made in God's image and being human because they are biologically human. You can't become more human if you can do more things or walk faster. You are human, period. You're human, you bear God's image. But I argue that we are arriving at this definition of humanity or personhood in modern society because we are living at a time when everything is supposed to be optimized. And I think it's ironic with AI and all of these technological and medical developments that we're seeing, where there are new medicines and new drugs and new treatments being discovered all the time. And all of these tech leaders keep saying that there's going to be more and more of that. Well, then why are we also at the same time trying to widen assisted suicide for more and more people, including children? Aren't we supposed to be solving all of these problems? Why are they saying that there's no possible way that the child can improve when we are seeing improvement in medical conditions all the time? The reason is we as a society have come to idolize productivity, I believe, and that is how we have defined personhood. And we are also, due to kind of the gospel of tech utopia, are saying that life in the near future is going to be so optimized that we're basically going to eradicate all problems. Well, there's a little problem called sin. You can't eradicate all problems in the way that the world is right now. So what is going to happen in that future? Any problems that can't be optimized or completely eradicated are just going to be swept aside. And that includes people who are, in that worldview, problematic because they have extra special needs. And I believe that that's where we already are, and that is where we are going to continue to go. So as sad as these cases are, we have to look at what's happening around the country, including in, I believe, 13 of our own states here in the United States. Not for children, but assisted suicide is legal in 13 states, plus the District of Columbia. But when we come back, let's go to one of our interviews talking about a historical moment in Europe this week. I'm excited to talk about it. We'll be right back here on Point of View.
1: It's a mutual relationship that we've got with somebody. It's not just the evangelist with all the answers telling the person who's receiving it everything that they need to know.
2: Asking good questions that lead to warm conversations paves the way for effectively sharing your faith. Hi, I'm Mark Gothier with Crew and Making Your Life Count. Mark Teasdale says some of the most powerful evangelism happens one conversation at a time.
1: There are lots of different ways to engage in the practice of evangelism. It doesn't just have to be about passing out tracts, and it doesn't just have to be about engaging strangers on the street. In fact, most evangelism, there's lots of research now that backs this up, most evangelism that's most effective works through built-in relationships that often take place over time.
2: Learn more about sharing your faith at crew.org/life.
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5: I'm Steve O'Dell with Mission Network News. The Iranian Revolutionary Guard Corps says it will use different weapons, strategies, and targets if the United States escalates the war. But Lana Silk with Transform Iran says Iran's regime lost its legitimacy a long time ago. Last week, a pro-government Muslim cleric in Iran was shot and killed by unidentified gunmen. Silk believes actions like this will spread as Iranians take matters into their own hands. Pray for the Iranian church sharing the gospel during this volatile time. Then, today marks the International Day of Sign Languages. Door International's Rob Myers says sign language is the first language of most people born deaf. It's their primary pathway to information, including scripture. However, only one of the world's 300-plus sign languages has a full Bible. This lack of access leaves deaf communities largely unreached. Door exists to bridge the gap, equipping deaf Christians to reach their communities for Christ. We'll connect you at our website. Mission Network News, a service of One Way Ministries. I'm Steve O'Dell.
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0: My guest today in this hour teaches full-time theology at the University of Dallas. He is a historian with degrees from the University of Dallas, the Pontifical Gregorian University in Rome, and the Catholic University of America in Washington, D.C. Joseph Van House, so glad to have you on Point of View today. Thanks for joining.
8: Hi, Liberty. It's a pleasure to be with you.
0: So there is some news out of France. In 2 days, Pope Leo XIV will visit Notre Dame Cathedral. And this is historically and culturally significant. And so I wondered if you could kind of give us a breakdown of why that is, including for Christians everywhere, because I know many of our listeners are not Catholic, but obviously Notre Dame is such a historically and culturally significant landmark and location in Western civilization. So break that down for us.
8: Yeah, I'd be glad to get started with that. So, France has enormous love for its history, and that includes centrally the fact that it is by heritage a Christian country, and King Clovis was baptized in 496 AD and chose Paris as his capital, and Notre Dame then is in a certain sense, like if there's a physical point of reference for the Christian heritage of France, it is that. And the building itself, comes up in the 12th century, getting started, and follows all the ups and downs of the history of the country. And so the Pope's visit there is in particular a highlighting of that Christian heritage and of the continuity of past and present within the faith life of France. And he especially is, his whole visit is notably oriented towards concerns of faith and charity rather than concerns of state. And so the fact that he's beginning his visit by praying evening prayer and leading a community in evening prayer at the Central Cathedral of France is a real strong statement of that central faith mission.
0: I wanted to ask you about something that I know we in America have observed, and that is what seems to be the decline of Christianity in Europe, the decline of traditional Christian values, it seems. And so I know that many American Christians have looked at that over the past, couple of decades, I think, and wondered, what does that mean for Western civilization, and what might it mean for our nation as well? And so is this significant with regard to that? Do you share those concerns?
8: I certainly share those concerns. The question of the livingness of tradition also knows that, it's much harder to imagine in France today the kind of the proportion of national energy or the city of the energy of the capital to get started to build such a thing out of pure and simple Christian heritage. the gospel always requires new efforts in each generation to be lived well and for people to be brought to the Lord. So yeah, I mean, yes, I think that very much. And it's also like fascinatingly true that, you know, France is also like a country with a very complicated history in relation to Christianity, which is that history goes back so long that there's a lot of resistance to it and to things that were done in the name of Christ and the Church. And, you know, the French Revolution is a key part of that. And France is now, as a government and, you know, broadly speaking, is extremely secular. And so the Pope highlighting France's also Christian heritage by making the pilgrimage there and also like evoking the great love that the French people, including like very secular French people, have had for this church as a sign of their heritage, such that they rebuilt it after the 2019 fire, is extremely significant and interesting.
0: Yeah, I was going to note too, or have you just maybe talk a little bit more. I mean, you mentioned that the cathedral has gone, you know, has been with France through the ups and downs of the last several centuries. And so again, after the fire in 2019, which people will remember, it was so significant that leaders from around the world, I mean, not just in Europe, but in Japan and every continent, I think, were extending condolences because it was such a significant landmark, even in what had become a very secular nation. And so I think it's fascinating to look at the history there and the meaning that it has maintained for people, not just in France, but around the world for so long.
8: Yeah, I think that's right. It is the sheer artistic achievement for the glory of God and in the name of Christ that church represents is a unique piece of world heritage, and Christians and non-Christians alike recognize that. And to me, this is still kind of the most poignant evocation of that was the way the French president, Emmanuel Macron, on the night of the fire, as things were finally being put out and the damage was being taken stock of, you know, as a French president, he's the president of, you know, a very secular government. And, you know, the kind of the general French understanding is that politicians never mention God in terms of their personal faith. And it's very hard to elect them if they try anything, if they do that. But his profession with great enthusiasm and conviction was that we will rebuild this church. And this was something that was a strong point of consensus amongst the, like, often anti-religious French electorate and public.
0: I wanted to ask, too, in the last few minutes that we have here, you know, as a historian, many people characterize the Middle Ages as the Dark Ages, where people were backwards and everything was horrible. And yet you had these beautiful works of architecture and art, like, you know, Notre Dame, and even a couple centuries later, you had like the Divine Comedy and just all these things that we look to, and discoveries often are, I think, mostly spearheaded by Christian believers. And so I think that maybe medieval Christians understood the importance of beauty and symbolism in a way that is lost on us moderns. And I'd love for you to talk about that for a minute.
8: Yeah, I think that's absolutely true. The term the Dark Age is actually by historians is usually used to refer to the time kind of shortly following after the fall of the Roman Empire, coming up to about, you know, 200 years or so before Notre Dame is constructed. Mm. And like we often call the Middle Ages the Dark Ages broadly, but actually there were huge renaissances and rebirths of culture that came as basically as the continent was coming back to life. But also throughout that time, it is a time of, you know, evangelization of the kind of the barbarian tribes of the north coming up into the rebirths of things like Gothic architecture. But yes, especially as you get into the 12th and 13th centuries and beyond, not only do you have, you know, centuries of deep faith heritage within, you know, a large number of communities that are leading the continent, but you also have a kind of a critical ballast of creativity and a love of beauty, and in particular of a contemplation of the poetry of the Bible, as it were, as a really central focus of the imagination of the Middle Ages. And of course, in every age, you know, Christian communities will include people who are not really on board with glorifying God. But the central thrust of that culture is very clearly towards that. And so you have, you know, Dante is a great example of an author who participates in a long tradition of poets and theologians and contemplatives who are really seeking to kind of build out the garden of a society for the glory of God in the midst of a fallen world that's also very complicated.
0: Yeah. So inspiring. I love looking at our history and the rich heritage that Christians have and seeing those examples of glorifying God through beauty and creativity. And so I think Notre Dame is obviously a wonderful example of that for the whole world. And so again, Joseph Van Hals, thank you for coming on Point of View today and explaining the significance of that and sharing your time with us.
8: It's been a pleasure. Thank you for having me, Liberty.
0: Thank you. You can read more about our guests at pointofview.net. And again, it's just encouraging to hear, you know, no matter what your specific denomination or beliefs are, that in this act of visiting Notre Dame, which is an extremely, as we talked about, significantly historical landmark, not just in France, but for the whole world, that the Pope, who is a figure that a lot of people around the world look up to as a leader of Christianity, to then visit there and highlight the Christian heritage of France. And so that can be encouraging to us as we do look at the secularization of not only France, but Europe and as a whole, and we see trends of people in the United States, and I think in Europe as well, especially young people saying, you know, we want that beauty again. We want that meaning again. We want to believe in something. And so I think we just need to continue to pray that people will turn to the Lord and that we will not be discouraged in these times. When we come back, I'm going to talk about some more news, but then later in the hour, we're actually going to talk about some young people leading that kind of revival in other parts of Europe as well. It's an encouraging show today. We'll be right back after this short break.
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16: 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You have a helper. 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
7: 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And now, here again is Liberty McCarter.
0: We're about to go to another interview, but I did want to highlight a resource for you really quick. I think it's kind of fun. Actually, I think it's really fun. So look, if you are single and you are in the United States and you want to get married, there's a great resource. And so if you have people that are listening, you're like, man, I got to send this to my adult kid. You want to send them to gogetmarried.org because it is a data-driven map that actually shows where there are single people, where you can break it down and filter for male and female. You can filter by full-time working. You can filter by full-time male, age 22 to 29, making over 60K. And you got to look at where are people getting married. You can also filter for newlyweds, meaning where have people been married in the past year, which is a great indicator of where people are meeting each other. So why does this matter? Well, we've talked several times on Point of View about the decline in marriage rates, the decline in fertility, about young adults who want to get married and start a family but have a hard time finding a spouse. So wouldn't it be great if you could know where you're more likely to find one? Now, a lot of people will move for a job, but will you move for marriage? So again, gogetmarried.org. If you can't remember that, you can remember pointofview.net. And if you click on today's show, it's one of the links there. And, you know, there was an article written in Institute for Family Studies, and that's who's behind this, by the way, because they are trying to promote data on marriage, because marriage has gotten such a bad rap in the media for a long time. Mischaracterizing people who are married as being unhappy, making less money, you know, all the things that are basically the opposite of what is true. And so we've talked with Dr. Brad Wilcox before, who's written a great book called Get Married, and he's behind this Get Married initiative with resources like the map. Because if you are looking for some place that you are going to be more likely to meet a partner that shares your values and actually raise a family, place really does matter. And when you are looking at places where there are the most single people who are working and most people who are actually getting married, middle America, I mean, that's probably not surprising, but when you look at the coast, then you're not seeing as much. So when you go to this map, gogetmarried.org, and you use the filter to see, okay, where are the highest percentages of singles who are working or people who have just gotten married, you can, again, there are all kinds of filters you can apply, then purple means there's a lot of them there, okay? So that's what you want. And if you look at married in the past year, it's purple, right up and down Tornado Alley, okay? And plenty of other areas in the South and Midwest too. If you are looking for single men working full-time, then again, Oklahoma, Nebraska, Kansas, North Dakota, Minnesota, Wisconsin, West Texas especially, okay? So one of these articles from Institute for Family Studies says, if you're looking for a husband, try the Midwest. The data backs that up, but really she makes a good point, even though it's kind of humorous because she married someone from the Midwest. So, but she says that place matters. A filter can only tell you what or even where a man is. This is a quote. What matters more is much deeper. Why he is that way. We are formed somewhere, and the communities that hold on to their values are best able to pass those values on to the next generation of men and women. Places teach us things. Families teach us things. Churches and neighborhoods and schools teach us things. So if you want to look where people are thriving, and people who are married and having families are oftentimes doing really well, even if you may not hear that in the news, then you can look at places that are often overlooked or ignored by the mainstream media, where journalists tend to be concentrated in big coastal bubbles just because of where they're living and working. So I think this is a good resource, again, kind of fun, but also really practical. And so go to gogetmarried.org, or again, find the link at pointofview.net. We talk a lot about the decline of marriage and family here on Point of View, but I'm glad that there's an organization out there actually applying some practical tools and resources to help young people who do want to form families. And that's so important. But you know, so often we focus on what's happening here in the United States, and obviously we're based in the United States, but as Christians, we have to remember to look at what's happening around the world too, because there is so much that we can pray for, so much that we can advocate for, and a lot to encourage us as well. And so I'm welcoming to the show now Eric Mock, who is the Senior Vice President of Ministry Operations for the Slavic Gospel Association. Eric, thanks so much for joining Point of View today.
20: Well, thanks for having me, Liberty. Good to be with you.
0: So I know that there are some encouraging stories with your work, but also some major needs. And so first of all, can you just educate us about your ministry? Where are the nations and the people that you are serving? What is the mission behind Slavic Gospel Association?
20: If I were to just say it simply, SGA wants to be able to serve and equip the churches that God has raised up in the countries where we serve. So let me explain that. SGA is an older organization that was founded in 1934. And then after the fall of the wall, when freedom came to the Soviet Union, we began working directly with the churches that are there, built on years and years of broadcasting the Bible at dictation speed through shortwave radio. Now it's a matter of working with them. Now and today, the three primary areas in which we do that is we help with seminaries and Bible institutes and church-based training to allow the leaders of churches and ministries to really rightly handle the Word of God. We support over 374 national missionaries. And then help the churches reach their communities, anywhere from helping them reach over 17,000 orphans to providing over 3 million meals to impoverished communities, which often, especially in Muslim communities or war-torn areas, open the door for the gospel. And then finally, I was going to mention this summer, we were able to help 1,200 churches reach over 85,000 kids, with 19,000 kids coming to faith this summer.
0: Wow.
20: And so, yes, so the ministry we do is in Russia, Belarus, Ukraine, Kazakhstan, Tajikistan, Uzbekistan, Turkmenistan, Azerbaijan, Georgia, Armenia, Poland, Moldova, and Israel.
0: Wow. And so many of these, you mentioned war-torn nations, nations with Muslim communities, also former Soviet nations. And so for somebody who's not really familiar with the geography or the history there, and you're going into these communities and you're doing this ministry, just describe some of the like daily obstacles or struggles that are impacting families in this, in these regions where you're serving.
20: Well, in Russia alone, it's geographically three times greater than the 48 states of the United States. So you've got a huge amount of land area that you're covering, but across that you have many different cultures. So when I try to explain it, it's pretty interesting. When I was recently on the border of Afghanistan, life down there is very difficult. Small number of Christians, 99.5% Muslim. Christians can't hold jobs. They're persecuted. Kids are beaten up in school. Holding fast to a Christian faith is incredibly hard. Then you go above the Arctic Circle in Far East Russia, where you're facing, during the winter, temperatures to 60 below zero. Yet there in the middle of that, we're doing Bible training and seeing faithful servants go out. But there's, from the major cities, as little as 2 hours outside the major city, there's villages that still have not heard the gospel. And then you move to the war zone of Ukraine, where I was 2 weeks ago, and there people live a different life. If you have kids that are 6 years of age and under, predominantly all their life they have only known explosions, air raid sirens, fear, going to school possibly in an underground school. And ministry in that environment is overwhelming, not only dealing with people that have been displaced or have lost everything, but also in an environment where life is constantly at risk by staying there and being faithful. And then, of course, you have Israel, where it's constantly under difficulty, constantly dealing with attacks, yet for 20% of the population that are Russian-speaking, think Fiddler on the Roof. They are the ones that are advancing the gospel in a nation that desperately needs to hear it. So these are all different cultural contexts that are radically different than the Western context. And so sometimes when I'm here at home in Northwest Illinois, it feels so radically different than what it is to be living on the front line and hearing explosions in the background and fearing for your life.
0: Wow. We're talking with Eric Mock. He is the Senior Vice President of Ministry Operations with Slavic Gospel Association, or SGA. You can go to pointofview.net, click on his picture, and read more about that ministry. When we get back from this short break, we're going to continue talking about it. But Eric, that is such a good reminder that, you know, here we just don't understand, unless we have been to another part of the world, the daily challenges and dangers that Christians and people are going through. We're going to continue to talk about how you're ministering to them when we get back from this break.
1: God's grace shows up in how he relates to his people. Grace means God looks favorably on us without us having to do anything to earn it. Grace allows us to receive all the value of being a child of God, even when we don't deserve it. God wants us to both accept his grace and pass it on. God's grace restores broken spirits, offers a future to those who weren't certain there was one, and loves others, even when they don't know how to show love in return. One of the words that comes from grace is gracious. Being gracious suggests kindness in our actions, love in our decisions, and patience in how we respond to others. Grace doesn't take pleasure in drawing attention to the faults of others. It doesn't condemn when it can start by lending a hand. We can learn from God's grace. We can share it. We can be changed by God's grace, and his grace can change others. KCMH.
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4: Back for a few minutes with Eric Mock, Senior Vice President of Ministry Operations with SGA. Now, Eric, I wondered if we could zoom in on Ukraine for a minute. You mentioned you were there just a couple of weeks ago, and just such a stark reminder, I mean, to think about how long the war with Russia has been going on now. And like you said, for a child under the age of six, basically all they know is air raid sirens and explosions and just a war-torn environment and life. And so I wondered if you had any stories from your time there or can tell us about any of your experiences doing ministry there recently.
5: On the recent trip, I was in the city of Zaporozhye, which is about 40 kilometers from the front lines. It is a city where the southern part of the city is covered in drone netting. It's a kind of a green camouflage netting that is able to catch up drones, literally small drones that fly around searching for people to kill. And it's a very real part of their life. And when I was there, we were handing out humanitarian aid. That is one of the ministries of the churches we serve there. And the church invited several people to come. There was one man in front of me that was quite somber. And I was told in the beginning that his 10-year-old granddaughter had been killed by a Russian glide bomb that exploded just underneath the kitchen while she was making a sandwich. As I tried to console him and talk to him, I was invited to come to that apartment. We left from there and went to the apartment, and they took me to where the rubble was. And there in the rubble, I saw a little pink backpack and some of the little things that she held dear. And the grandfather began to tell me the story of just 3 weeks ago about how they lost everything. And it was a building that didn't even have electricity. No military value. And he kept holding my hand. And I found it kind of odd that not only he was holding my hand, but some of the neighbors were holding my hand and wanting to show me more of the destruction. I realized they just wanted to know that someone saw them, that someone felt what they felt. But next to me was the pastor of the local church. He was the one who was guiding us, gathering us. He is the one that they knew, the one who was ministering to their needs. In fact, the grandfather handed me a phone and showed me the screen name of his granddaughter, which said Under the Wings of Jesus. And apparently, just a month and a half before her life was taken, she had made a profession of faith in Christ. And so this is the power of the local church.
4: Wow.
5: And we have to ask ourselves this question. If tanks were rolling down our streets, if destruction and loss came to us, would we shrink back? Would we flee? Would we find

0: safety, or would we stay in the fight knowing there may be one perishing apart from the gospel? Mm. And for the many pastors and ministry leaders here, they stayed. And so what SGA does is we serve those that God has raised up in those places. And so for myself, when they are suffering for the cause of advancing Christ to people whose lives are lived in a very precarious environment, we must stand with them. And that's, and before the break, you had talked about what SGA does. It's really simple. We get behind the ones that God has raised up to reach their own. Where there's just one of me, there's over 1,400 churches that we work with in across these countries where these are the faithful believers day in, day out, the faithful pastors we train up and equip, and they are taking the gospel to their people, living in their context, understanding their language, and living with their pain.
1: Wow. Just amazing to witness for you and to hear about for us, the body of Christ in action in trial and tribulation. I know that some of the things that you've highlighted recently in your ministry, as well as people stepping into those ministry roles who have come from very difficult backgrounds themselves and often are ministering within the context of their own story of restoration and redemption.
0: Amen. That's probably the most shocking. I was standing in an orphanage one time, and I heard your discussion before this program about married couples and maybe the dreams of having children, and I'm a grandfather, and I love that. But I was in an orphanage and watching as a mother came and dropped her child off. The child was clinging to her leg, crying, saying, please don't let me go. And the mom was just pushing the child away, saying, go. And in these orphanages and in these difficult situations, you see kids that are utterly abandoned, and they feel that they're defective and there's no hope for them. And then amazingly enough, God raises up a faithful local church to minister to these kids, and they discover Christ loves them and the family of God will never leave them, and they have that for life. And regretfully, not all of them, but some of them go on to have faithful, fruitful families and to completely destroy the remnants of desolation that they experienced and know the warmth and the love of the family of God. And then some of them go on to actually minister back to those same children, whether it's in an orphanage or in impoverished communities. We see often young kids that are in drug addiction who come to faith, and God raises them up to make a difference. So in this next generation that we're seeing now, even in the context of war, massive persecution, Muslim persecution, difficulties in changing nations like in Russia during the war, in all these circumstances, God is raising up a new, younger generation that has a heart to serve the Lord, uniquely different than any other generation that has come up, because their context is so radically different.
1: Wow. That is so encouraging and convicting as well. And I know that many people listening probably feel the same way and are just so inspired by your mission and how you operate to equip those who God is raising up. And so if people want to support SGA or somehow get involved and help this cause of the gospel going forth in these different areas that you serve, what's the best way for somebody to do that?
0: Well, I think the easiest first step is to go to our website at www.sga.org. And, of course, getting involved maybe through a Sunday school class or through the church and supporting ministry in an orphanage or in the war zone of Ukraine or in training and equipping ministry leaders in these countries. There's so much to do and so much that is just really encouraging to the heart. So I challenge everyone to go there and take a look around.
1: Wonderful. Eric Mock, thank you so much for being with us on Point of View today. We're about to go to another break in about 30 seconds, but do you have any final words for our listeners?
0: The final words are the words that are passed on from the pastors and leaders overseas, saying they think it's harder to be a Christian in America than it is for them. They have always told me to pass on to all of your listeners that they pray for you to be bold witnesses, not just conform to society, but be bold witnesses for the gospel wherever God places you.
1: Wow. Thank you so much, Eric Mock, for being with us on Point of View today. And again, if you want to look into SGA and the ministry they are doing, that might be a great option for your church to partner with. Then you can find the link at our website, pointofview.net, and just click on the links there. And what a convicting word, too, to hear from pastors in war-torn areas, places where they are facing persecution, and that they are praying for us. Because one of the worst idols that can lull us away from dependency on God is comfort. And we have so much of that in the United States, even though we might take it for granted. Now, many people are saying that religion is on the decline in the United States. When we come back, we're going to look at the state of faith, particularly Christianity in the United States, and what the data says about it. We'll be right back. So stay with us right here on Point of View.
2: 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It's largely corrupt, with no Clark Kent standing up for truth, justice, and the American way. 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
9: 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I'm Dr. James Dobson, and thank you for joining us for this program.
10: Well, welcome to Family Talk, the broadcast ministry of the Dr. James Dobson Family Institute. I'm Roger Marsh, and we have a special program for you today. And of course, the emphasis is on special because of a brand new resource that's going to help literally hundreds of thousands, if not millions of families all across the country. Dr. Joe and Cindy Farini know what it's like to care for a child with special needs. They know that it's a full-time job. It's an undertaking that really can't be imagined until you're thrust into that life that you never saw coming. It can feel overwhelming. It can feel a little bit isolating at times. And oftentimes, if you are the parent of a child with special or different needs, as we like to say in our household, you don't have a lot of free time.
11: you don't have a lot of energy left at the end of the day, and sometimes it can be a financial strain as well. Well, the Farinis have been ministering to families and couples for years, and they have been talking about this very issue of special needs parenting for quite some time. They have a brand new book out that just came out recently called The Special Needs Parent. It's a guide to the life you never expected. We have a link for the book up at drjamesdobson.org. And today, Dr. Joe and Cindy Farini joined me to talk about this very important issue. Joe and Cindy Farini, welcome to Dr. James Dobson's Family Talk.
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11: I was teasing you as we were getting our mic set up that, Joe, knowing that you finished your dental school at The Ohio State University, I had to get special dispensation from the Dobson family to let you guys on the program. I'm kidding. Doctor, of course, a tried and true USC Trojan.
13: He
11: went home to be with the Lord, and if he were still here and in the studio, he'd be elbowing me out of the way and saying, this is the kind of topic that we need to have a conversation about. Because as you write about in your books, and you've got a couple of them that we'll talk about throughout the course of our conversation today, this is a journey that parents don't choose. And yet you say that there's a joy that you didn't expect. I mean, I'm going to start with Cindy first because I want to get mom's perspective. But you are the parents of three children, and one of those deliveries turned out to be a quote-unquote special delivery. Take us through the process of what it was like knowing that God had blessed your family in a way that you really didn't think was a blessing at first.
12: Well, we have three children. Joey is our oldest, and he's the one that has special needs, and he just turned 45. And then we have two daughters, Christina and Kathleen, who came a little bit after him. And they have developed typically and wonderfully and are just wonderful young ladies, which we'll probably get into a little bit later as we talk about this journey. But, you know, when I was pregnant with Joey, everything went really, really well. My delivery was long, but the delivery was not the problem. I don't think it helped, but I don't think it was the problem because Joey's diagnosis is pachygyria, which is a brain abnormality. And so he, you know, he came into this world looking perfect. He was just really a beautiful baby. His head was a little large, and so we thought, you know, Joe's head is a little bit larger, my dad's head is a little bit larger, and so we just thought, well, that's what it was. But yet, you know, as time went on, we began to see he was not hitting his milestones, and it began pretty early to be able to see in his eyes that he wasn't tracking with us, and it was hard. You know, it was a hard thing to see because both of us, both Joe and I, we looked to our past, and we don't have anything in our past that would directly link to a problem with pregnancy or having a baby with this kind of abnormality. And, you know, too, Joe's, you mentioned, Joe is formerly a dentist, but still a dentist. He is smart, you know, he's smart. So we thought all of our kids would be smart and develop fine and everything would be great. And when Joey wasn't doing anything for a long time, we had great concerns. Mm-hmm. From a mother's heart, you know, it was not going to change my care or love or devotion to him, but it was a shock to us mm-hmm. both.
11: Joe, how did it resonate with you knowing, I mean, this is your firstborn child, and it's a son too. I mean, I know for fathers to bring a son into the world, that's a big deal. Did it ever occur to you that something like this might have happened?
13: Not at all, Roger. Just to give you a visual on this one, when we brought Joey home from the hospital, he was wearing a sleeper from The Ohio State University.
11: Oh, I'm sorry to hear that.
13: And I had an autographed Cleveland Browns football stuffed in the corner of his crib.
11: Oh, wow. Uh-huh.
13: And I had an autographed Cleveland Indians baseball in the other corner of his crib. Mm-hmm. And so you can imagine I had some pretty high expectations about my son and where he was going with this thing. And anyways, we began this journey just with real high expectations. And as Cindy said, some of these milestones were not being met. And so at that point in time, we began the process ourselves because remember this about 50 years ago, the medical legal, environment was real high at that point, and everyone was afraid to make a diagnosis of anything that might cause some legal ramifications. Mm-hmm. And so Cindy, you know, what she did one day, she decided to go to the library and pick up this old medical book or old biology book and she gave it to me. She said, do your research. And so I began the process of just beginning to line up what Joey's symptoms were at the time and became and got to a point of saying, I think I know what he might have here. So we went to the doctor, and he sat down with us, and I said, no, I think this is what my son has. And I said, I think he has cerebral palsy.

0: The diagnosis was mental retardation, and I think it's really accurate, and I do see that being used periodically now these days. But I think, we drifted away from that diagnosis for a long time because there were so many negative connotations to the way
1: Sure.
0: people used that term. But really, for Joey, I mean, to say that he is mentally retarded is really accurate because he's very slow. He's very behind, and it's mostly mental, but also physical, and certainly intellectual as well. I mean, he's probably between a 3 and 5 year old on behavior and the ways he understands things, but then also wonderfully, he can read. Verbally, he's very slow verbally. He kind of needs us to interpret for him most of the time. And yet, if you put like a children's book in front of him, or even the sports from the newspaper, he can kind of gather things that are happening from it because he can read. So, the mental retardation, I just want to clarify that for people who are listening. We don't mean that derogatorily at all, but it does suit him for his abilities and disabilities.
2: I really appreciate that explanation and the use of the term, because it's too easy for people to weaponize it and make it something that is such a derogatory statement instead of an actual factual statement. We've jumped right into Joey's birth and the original diagnosis. We didn't really get a chance to hear your love story, Joe and Cindy, because, I mean, we're going to talk in just a moment about how things changed for you guys and changed very dramatically. But up until that point, I mean, there was courting, there was dating, there was marriage, there was dental school. Who wants to take a swing at talking about describing what your life was like prior to the gift of Joey coming into your family?
0: So each of us, we went to high school together, but I always said I would never have dated you in high school. And he says, "That's okay. I wouldn't have asked you." So,
2: Love that.
0: but the truth is, we had high school sweethearts. For me, all through high school, for Joe, toward the end of high school, that we each became engaged to. And then the Lord redirected our lives. I became a Christian, and then I called off my engagement. And Joe, through some different things, he had some things happening within his relationship, and then he called off the marriage and then became a Christian. And while we did not ever keep in touch over all those years through our college years, the Lord had us on a direct path to meet each other. All of those things I just described happened sort of simultaneously. And we re-met in the summer, August actually, of 1978. And Joe's motto was "Find a mate in 78." And there I was at church, and I was happy, single. I was doing fine, walking with the Lord. I loved my life. I was a teacher. I taught high school home economics. And so I'll let Joe pick it up from there. Find a mate in 78.
3: That's right.
2: Love it.
3: Yeah. I graduated from Ohio State in 78. And actually, one of the things I applied for was full-time staff with Campus Crusades Medical Ministry, Agape Ministry. And actually, I was assigned to go to Iran, 1978. And if you know your world history, in 1978, Iran was not quite a vacation destination point.
2: That's for sure.
3: And God miraculously, he closed that door for me. I wasn't sure if it was God completely or the government, but anyways, I just came home. I started my practice, and one of the first Sundays I was home, my friend invited me to a local church, and so I go to it, and there in the front of the church was this, what I thought was the most beautiful woman I ever saw. And I said, "I need to get to know this person." And so I start working our way up towards her. And as I get closer, I realize that, this was Cindy Kamelik. And I'm thinking, "Cindy, don't she married one of my friends." And I said, my first question to her was, "So where's your husband?" And she said to me, "Well, we never got married." And she knew my fiance, and she said to me, "So where's your wife?" And I said, "Well, we never got married." And so,
2: Wow.
3: immediately at that point, fireworks and balloons were popping in
2: Sure.
3: my head. And so I'm thinking to myself, this is really a good thing happening here. And so as I was walking out the church, I really received, I think, from the Lord that the fact that, she's the one that I'm to marry.

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1: 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When he gave them something, they didn't take it. When he told them to stop following destructive trends, they ignored him. And when they finally followed, God called them peculiar. And it was a good thing. God doesn't want us to fit in. When we let God transform us, others might say,
3: you know, there's something different about you.
1: 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Keep Christ most high.

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And here's Johnny Diaz.

Johnny Diaz with He's Got the Whole World in His Hands. Amen. All right, guys, here's Laura's story with Who is Like Our God? Well, that's an easy question. If God be for us, who can be against us? None, because there's nobody like our God except God. Where can I-

the next month, someone will scan the dial and find us just in time. Maybe it's a marriage that's falling apart. Maybe it's someone who saw a news story about terrorism, and they want to hear some news about love instead of hate. And maybe it's something as basic as a fear of dying. But they'll turn here for the answers they are not going to find on the other stations. And we will be here like a reliable friend in tough times. We ask you to give to this ministry with your financial support so they can find us on the dial when they go seeking after hope.

That was Mitch Langley with I Know Who My God Is. All right, guys, remember Smith Chapel Church in West Plains, Missouri. They're having singing group Final Authority coming to be with them September the 26th at 6 p.m. It's free to the public. They are taking donations and love offerings, so go with a generous heart because Final Authority needs your help to travel, as it does cost a lot of money, especially with fuel prices and things the way they are now. So go with a generous heart and enjoy Final Authority. All right, Kingdom Life Ministries, located at 1042 Highland Circle here at Mountain Home in the Food Bank. They're having a special guest, Lloyd Bustard, with Prophetic Worship and Ministry, October 3rd, 4th, and 5th. On Saturday and Monday, their services will be at 6 p.m., and on Sunday, it will be at 10:30 a.m. and 5:30 p.m. Everybody's welcome to go out there and have a great time in revival and ministry. Here's Ryan Stevenson coming up next with Lifted Hands.

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2: 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Hey, where you keeping the SpaghettiOs? And they'd walk over with a can of death, like SpaghettiOs, and start walking towards the microwave. And you would tell yourself, nobody could be that ignorant as to put a can into a microwave. Not only did he put the can into the microwave and fire that baby up, they stare through the window. Sparks! And it's like smoking. You gotta know someone's three blocks away with a pacemaker. Man, they're cooking another can.
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Joel Vaughn with Where Grace Begins. That starts us off on the second hour of the Sunbeam Drive Time. Welcome back to the show. If you're just joining us, we got Crowder coming up right now with Somebody Pray. We love our prayer warriors, don't we?

Seeking God's will is a lifelong experience. Where you work, who you marry, where you live, how you raise our kids, what church to attend, big decisions, small decisions. Trust in the Lord with all your heart, it says in Proverbs 3, and do not lean on your own understanding. It then goes on to say that when we acknowledge God, He will make our paths straight. Isn't that what we really want? God leading the way to make our paths straight and clear. Keep in tune with God's word, where His will is spelled out clearly.

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Meta's $18 billion settlement isn't new. I mean, it put an end to a massive lawsuit that alleged the company purposefully got teens hooked on Facebook and Instagram and then lied about the dangers. And as part of the agreement, Meta says new protections are coming, including teen time limits, school hour notification changes, and overnight restrictions. Honestly, it's a step in the right direction, but mom and dad, no settlement can replace you. 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I'm Jonathan McKee, author of Parenting Generation Screen, with Plugged In by Focus on the Family.

Matthew West with Don't Stop Praying. The Bible says to pray without ceasing, keeping ever Jesus on our hearts and minds. And we can do that, guys. It just keeps us encouraged and keeps us strong when the devil starts throwing things our way. Keep a mind full of prayer. Here's Hope Darst with The Mighty Name of Jesus.

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Mark Harris, All for the Glory of You. Next, friends, Sanctus Real with Pray. I know there's a little bit of theme here. I decided to kind of pound on prayer today. So keep in mind that prayer is an odor, a sweet savor to the nostrils.

The next month, someone will scan the dial and find us just in time. Maybe it's a marriage that's falling apart. Maybe it's someone who saw a news story about terrorism. And they want to hear some news about love instead of hate. And maybe it's something as basic as a fear of dying. But they'll turn here for the answers they are not going to find on the other stations. And we will be here. Like a reliable friend in tough times. We ask you to give to this ministry with your financial support so they can find us on the dial when they go seeking after hope.

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stars go dim with there's authority in the name of Jesus. Amen. So be mindful and prayerful always. Here's Robbie C. Band with Kingdom and a King. 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Thank you for joining us today. Hope we've encouraged you in some way. And remember, show somebody Christ today, church.

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7: 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Jennifer is the founder and former president of the Center for Bioethics and Culture. Spent a quarter of a century in pediatric nursing and senior-level hospital management before she founded CBC. Callie is the executive director of the Center for Bioethics and Culture, a perinatal nurse, and she co-produced, along with Jennifer, the award-winning documentary that we're talking about, The Detransition Diaries, Saving Our Sisters. I've seen it, by the way. And it's very powerful. And again, there are a lot of heroes in this story. For someone to sit in front of a camera and tell their story of their pain, their brokenness, their marginalization, it takes guts. Not a very feminine term, but that's exactly the spot-on term that I would use. And now, if you haven't seen the documentary, which is readily available, by the way, you can read the book, The Stories of People, because it is their voices that need to be heard. So if I can, let me go to the way that you began the book as well, because you give us a history, which I think is extremely important. And you entitle it The Rise of the Gender Affirmation Movement. And you start, interestingly, with a film that a lot of people might have seen called The Danish Girl. But there's a real story behind that person, and you start with this person. So either one of you, Jennifer, Callie, jump in and tell me why you started with this individual, the Dutch painter who decided that he should be a woman.
8: Well, I'll jump in, Callie, if that's okay. I do think because we are nurses, we're very interested in the history of medicine. We're very interested in pointing out all the times in medical history where medicine lost its way. And, you know, a lot of times we're asked, you know, you even alluded to that before you went on your break, Janet, that, you know, how did this happen so quickly? And so we sort of lay the foundation that shows, you know, medicine has a long history of losing its way. And we point out, you know, Nazi Germany and what happened in you know, the Nuremberg trials with exposing the unethical treatment of people. You know, we talk about the Tuskegee studies. We talk about the lobotomies. We talk about forced, you know, sterilization in the United States. And this particular gentleman was, you know, who was born in Denmark in the 1800s. I don't remember the exact date. He actually had the first uterine transplant. So back to our work in assisted reproductive technologies, you know, he actually had doctors back then that transplanted a womb into him. And it utterly failed, and he died of complications. But the fact that there was medical doctors back then, you know, hundreds of years ago, that were doing these kinds of procedures on people, we just thought it was important to start somewhere, and that was our starting point.
7: If I can build on that, because that's such an astute observation on your part about

0: 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Keep Christ most high.
1: We live in a broken world. Broken homes with broken people. We try quick fixes, but they don't last. 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Jesus invites us to give Him the broken pieces of our life and allow Him to put them together, remake us, and reveal us as whole. We serve a God who says, "I can make all things new." 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Bring all your broken pieces and say one simple word: help. He's been waiting for your honest request. 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
6: 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They also worked on the documentary, The Detransition Diaries, Saving Our Sisters. Jennifer is the founder and former president of the Center for Bioethics and Culture. 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Both of them nurses by training, both of them co-documentarians and co-authors of this book. And they're doing brave and important work. There is another side of the story, a story that simply must be told. But of course, in the United States in particular, this is a story that people want silenced. And even the people in the documentary and in the book talk about how readily their struggles were met with a pill or a suggestion for surgery. And there really oftentimes were not even face-to-face meetings with physicians who prescribe drugs. We'll get into that in a minute. But Kelly, let me turn to you. Again, I want these to become household conversations, at least conversations around the kitchen table. So when moms and dads have a child that say, "Hey, I think I'm in the wrong body." And remember, there are a myriad of influences telling our children, particularly our daughters, that social media, their teachers, their friends, the pressure is unbelievable. Mom and dad, your roles are more important now than they've ever been before. But let me go to the CAST review, the CAST report, if I can, Kelly, that came out in the UK. Her findings were extremely significant, and in many cases, a forerunner of what she discovered was what Dr. Paul McHugh at Johns Hopkins, who used to do gender reassignment surgery, no longer does it. Some of the things that he identified early on as well. Can you give us kind of a thumbnail sketch of some of the things that she observed that might be the causal factors for this, and really how the rush to surgery or hormonal treatments actually not only don't help, but they exacerbate? And if the excuse here is, "Well, would you rather have a dead son or a live daughter?" The purveyors of this ideology constantly say that scare a parent literally to death. CAST's review found that, in fact, the suicidal ideations upticked after this in some cases, making it even more dangerous, not less dangerous. So talk to me about some of her findings.
7: Yeah, I was just going to say that how the biggest one being the risk of suicide. That's what many physicians in this space are mental health providers are saying, you know, would you rather have a live son or a dead daughter? Kind of manipulating and scaring parents into this ideology, which, by the way, if a physician is doing that, that is coercive by nature, and you should absolutely be finding someone else to provide your care. But the CAST review showing that that's actually not true. We're actually not seeing this big uptick in suicide risk for those but after they go on puberty blockers or hormone treatment, we're seeing that. And it's unfortunate because, you know, as Jennifer has spoken about in the book and in other interviews, the mode of operation used to be just kind of watch and wait. And we've mm-hmm. lost that. And what we're seeing is if we just watch and wait, most of them are going to outgrow this gender dysphoria. They're going to mm-hmm. outgrow this feeling that they're born in the wrong body. Libby talks about in our film that we're doing girls in a disservice, specifically girls, because the book and the movie was predominantly focused on females. But we're doing them a disservice by lying to them, by saying that they can, that this will fix things, when in fact it doesn't. The CAST review showed that it doesn't fix anything and actually adds more problems. And as Richie would say in our latest films, you know, he is a medical patient for life now. He has turned his healthy body into a dysfunctional one, and he will be a medical patient for life, always needing medical care. And that's what we're doing when we're setting children up down this, you know, vortex of gender ideology or gender medicine.
6: It's such a great observation. Please. Yes, Jennifer, please.
8: I was going to just add to what Callie was saying about the CAST report. When you think of all the lies, you know, you want a dead daughter or a live son, you know, the lie was, you know, we can pause puberty to buy more time for people to, families, children to sort things out. Well, you can't pause puberty. You know, the body marches on. Every day is a new development, a new day of growth. You know, and if you stop a very important part of human biological development, you lose things. You know, we were told it's reversible. It's not reversible. We were told right. that, you know, it doesn't harm, it doesn't damage fertility. Well, then why are we offering these children to freeze and bank their sperm and egg? Because we know it mm-hmm. harms. And I just think the CAST report was able to just take those narrative, you know, bullet points that the ideologues like to spout and just say, no, it is harmful, it is damaging, and whenever you say that it isn't, your evidence is weak. You are reporting on weak or faulty or erroneous, you know, evidence.
6: Yeah, absolutely. Again, what breaks my heart is the rush to judgment, both in the book and in the documentary. One of the detransitioners, and I hate to dehumanize them by saying that, but one of the wonderful young, brave women said that she was prescribed hormones after 30 minutes over the phone, never even met the doctor face to face. How does that not hit the tripwire of malpractice?
7: Yeah, and fortunately, you know, you just mentioned one woman. Most of the people that we talked to, that seemed to be their story, is that they had one call, maybe two, to get prescribed hormones, and then another call maybe later for surgery to remove their breasts or whatever. But, you know, you bring up one person, but you'll see this ring true again and again as you read the book or you watch our documentaries.
6: Yeah, exactly. Jennifer, I think you talked about that before. So it really raises, and I have so many questions on this issue, but I know the moms and dads listening across the country must have the same ones because their kids are in the crosshair particularly. So is it, we've rightly identified it as an ideology. When you have an uptick of 4,000% of girls in particular who say, I'm in the wrong body, you now have a social contagion. There's no ambiguity about that. So I want to ask you, why girls in particular, why are they particularly vulnerable on this? And the other two part of that question is, what is the juggernaut? Is it not just an ideology? And I live in a town, the primary fuel source is ideology, but it has to be something more than that. Is this a money-making part of medicine? And is that the driver? The book is called The Detransition Diaries. The co-authors are Callie Fell and Jennifer Lall. Jennifer is the founder and former president of CBC, the Center for Bioethics and Culture. And Callie is the current executive director. Back after this.
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5: Back to Genesis with Dr. John Morris, geologist and president of the Institute for Creation Research. Dr. Morris, when did the Ice Age happen?
6: Chris, the Bible doesn't mention the Ice Age by name, but it probably occurred in the several hundred years following the flood as an after effect of the flood. The waters then were probably much warmer than today and would have easily evaporated, pumping great volumes of moisture up into the atmosphere, where it would then condense and fall as snow. The snow continued to build up and packed into ice, which then could flow south. But it certainly didn't cover the entire globe. This would have been happening up through the time of Abraham. Job lived about the time of Abraham, and in the book of Job, ice and snow were mentioned more times than in any other book in the Bible. Job lived in a warm area, but he knew about the ice up in Europe. The ice age would have continued until the oceans gave up their excess heat. And that all happened back in Genesis.
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9: 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Such an important conversation with Callie Fell and Jennifer Lall. Jennifer is the founder and former president of the Center for Bioethics and Culture. She spent 25 years in pediatric nursing and senior level hospital management before founding the CBC. An award-winning documentary maker, she's produced several films, including Transmission, What's the Rush to Reassign Gender, the Detransition Diaries, on which this book is based, Saving Our Sisters, and The Lost Boys, Searching for Manhood. Callie is the executive director of the Center for Bioethics and Culture, a perinatal nurse, and in addition to co-producing documentaries for the CBC, she hosts the podcast Venus Rising and is the program director for the Paul Ramsey Institute as well. So, Jennifer, I threw out a couple of questions just before the break, which is, talk to me on why, from your vantage point in your research, why you think girls in particular are vulnerable. When we talk about

0: transitioning. So often we see girls being the ones who are so sucked into the vortex of this ideology. Is there a particular vulnerability with girls? Is there a bigger struggle? Is it undiagnosed mental health issues that are greater uptick in girls as opposed to boys? What's your vantage point on this?
1: Well, girls are much more social creatures. I like to say that girls, you know, young girls like to travel in packs. You know, they hang out together at school and at the park and, you know, together at each other's houses on the weekends. They're much more influenced by what their peers are doing. You know, they want to dress the way that all the, you know, the cool girls are dressing. Girls are more prone to anorexia and bulimia. You know, they're more sensitive to their weight and their looks. They're more prone to cutting, self-harm kind of characteristics. Not to say that young boys don't struggle with these areas. And when we looked at the girls and the sort of the social contagion and how they are social creatures, and then we made the film with the young men, you know, they all are affected by pornography, the internet, social media. They get into these groups where they could be even groomed, you know, and be told that they're this or they're that, and they'll feel much better if they transition or have surgery or whatever. So it is a phenomenon of just, you know, like you said, the social contagion. But there is also layers of trauma. And, you know, some of the stories of these young people in our book, you know, they'll just crush your heart when mm-hmm. you hear about some of the personal trauma that they've had to endure, sometimes at the hands of family members.
0: Yeah. Yeah, exactly right. So, Kelly, if I can do the second part of the question to you, I understand the driving potential of an ideology. Like I said, I'm in Washington, D.C., I observe that every day. But that can't sustain. So it raises the question, and I think it's a legitimate one, is money a factor in this? Is this a money-making industry?
2: Absolutely. I feel like I could answer that in a word. This is definitely a money-making industry. And I know that Jennifer and I keep kind of coming back to this area of assisted reproduction, or we call it big fertility. But we see the same kind of thing there. And now, on top of this, once a child is put on puberty blockers and then hormones and then maybe had the surgery, even if things go well, like maybe they have a success in it, maybe things go well for them, they're still a patient for life. They're still going to be taking medications for life. They're still going to have care. And if it doesn't go well, which we find is often the case, they are also a patient for life. There are complications. There are consequences to these surgeries. And so they're on this like pathway in the system that they're going to continue going back for care. Also, like we've talked about already, these children are being offered what we call so-called fertility preservation, which is also experimental in nature and really unsuccessful. And mm-hmm. that is a money-making scheme as well. We call it big fertility like for a reason. It's like big pharma. It's making money, big fertility. They are getting money off the backs of these children that when they grow up and they realize that their fertility has been damaged and now they want a family, how are they going to do that? Well, yeah. Outside of adoption and other things, really the only way to do that would be to adopt in or buy into break fertility or sign up for reproductive help. So yeah, it's a complete money-making agenda.
0: Yeah. I heard that the average cost for these gender reaffirming surgeries, and again, every time I say that, just see the air quotes, would you? Because it's a euphemism, truly. About $100,000, and then, as you say, patient for life. And then let me point to Grace, one of the women profiled in the book, The Detransition Diaries. So her insurance covers the double mastectomy, but won't cover the reconstructive surgery after she realizes that perhaps this was a rush to judgment on her part. What's wrong with that picture?
2: Right. We don't see good quality health care for like detransitioners. We don't see good quality care for this group of people. Yes. And then I also would like to point out really quickly that in our first film, one of the medical professionals talked about, you know, if you've got a company, too, that's producing some sort of widget or medication for in this type of industry, so making a biological male look more female or vice versa, then there's also money to be had there as well. So I just wanted to make that point and credit our first film there.
0: Absolutely. Jennifer, you were going to say something.
1: Yeah. Well, I was going to say that Grace, in particular, and then there's another detransitioned woman we didn't highlight her story in the book. These are both women who were thankful that they were successful to go on and have a pregnancy. They all wondered if taking high-dose testosterone in their female bodies would destroy their testosterone, their chances of pregnancy. But both of these women lost their breasts, and they lament that they were never able to nurse their babies. And I do know that there are states, in particular Texas, where they're trying to pass law that will put pressure on insurance providers who do provide for gender affirmation surgery, in scare quotes, that they now are on the hook for providing for the long-term care of these people's bodies that have been permanently damaged.
0: Oh, and wow, it's so important. Let me go back to Grace again, because I think her story is emblematic in so many ways. She talked about the fact that after the detransitioning, she really then had a crisis regarding her mental health. That guess what? It didn't meet all of her needs. Everything that she thought, and she'd gone through all the brutalization of her body, and she looked down and she thought, this is never going to end. That's exactly what she says in the documentary as well, where she realizes that all of a sudden you have to look at every nuance of your body. My hips are too big. I can't make my hips look smaller. And then do I have to make sure that I do bottom surgery because I've already done the top surgery? And she realized that it was Sisyphus and Hades, my words, not hers, where it was a cycle that would never end. It would keep going and going and going. And so I point out the mental health aspect of this because this is, I think, the most egregious part. We have a problem in this country taking care of people who struggle in the mental health area. We're still dealing with stigma. The psychiatrist to patient clinician ratio is off the charts, out of balance. We fail to recognize the problem early on. And then, for example, in the autistic community, if a third of people on the spectrum identify as people who are in the wrong body, there's something about the way in which the brain processes this whole concept of who I am. And so this rush to judgment, I think, is a problem. Kelly, this goes to what you said before about being a lifelong patient. You know, she was notarized on television and the jazz, everybody got to follow her journey. And how many surgeries did she have? She's incontinent. She's in constant pain. I'm personally very thankful for another hero across the pond, Keira Bell, who decided that she would sue the health organization in the UK. And as a result of that, I think it absolutely helped the Tavistock Clinic to put a hold on because of what she did. And when her facts began to come out, they went, wait a minute, she's symbolic, emblematic of what's going on here. But the rush to judgment has left Keira now with incontinence, facial hair, change in her voice, isn't sure she'll ever be able to have children. These are not irreversible procedures. So the physicians, the caregivers who are doling out these cures, do they, forgive me, but it's like they have a seared conscience. You know that this person is going to be damaged for life, and yet you couldn't wait to put the hormones in their hands, Planned Parenthood. So something is very wrong here.
1: Well, it gets back to our initial conversation about medicine losing its way. You know, that medicine now, they're just service providers. They have no sense of a covenant with, you know, the Hippocratic Oath, you know, kind of a covenant between their patients to do no harm. It's oftentimes driven by profit motives. Well, if I do this. And it's also, you know, we live in a world where medicine is operating under the professional guidelines of their society. So we've got the, you know, the endocrine society that's saying this is the standard of care for these dysphoric people. And so, you know, the busy practitioner just running his private practice in whatever little town in America, you know, goes to the professional society and says, what's the standard of care? Same with pediatricians. The American Academy of Pediatrics is totally captured. You know, again, they're ideologues like WPATH. And so we have this situation where even if you're a good doctor trying to do good, you know, they'll come after you. They'll try to shut you down. They'll say that you're a homophobe, you're a transphobe, you're a bigot, you're cruel, you're not practicing standard of care medicine. So you know, there's litigation suits. And we end the book on kind of a hopeful note because back to the Keira Bell situation and what happened in the United Kingdom with the whistleblowers. The same thing is happening in the United States. We have quite a few significant lawsuits that are making their way through the pipelines. We've had several, and it seems like almost every week we get a new whistleblower that's coming out saying, you know, enough is enough. And, you know, parents are just starting to rise up. You know, Kelly and I are in California. You know, the parents are agitated because they're coming after their kids, and parents don't like coming after their kids.
0: Yeah, it's the mama bear syndrome. You're absolutely right. The book is called The Detransition Diaries. I strongly recommend, particularly if you have someone you love in your family who's just made the declaration, I'm in the wrong body, read these stories, because this is a choice that comes with a very hefty cost. You need to know. And perhaps there's a deeper issue there that requires time, patience, and some really good counseling. Read the book. It's crucial. Back with Jennifer and Callie right after this.
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6: 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The Apostle James wrote that the prayers of righteous people can accomplish much. 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
0: We are visiting with Jennifer Lawl and Callie Fell, who are the co-authors of the book, The Detransition Diaries. And together they put the documentary, The Detransition Diaries, Saving Our Sisters, together. I encourage you to both watch the documentary and read the book as well. They're very involved, both of them, in the Center for Bioethics and Culture. Jennifer is the founder and former president. Callie is the current executive director. So, Callie, let me turn to you on this, because I want to talk about the United States, and I want to talk about the opportunity, the potential, the temptation, I think is the word I'm looking for, to look at the glass as half empty before we end our conversation on the reality that the glass is very much half full. So I want to talk about the intersection of disciplines on this. It isn't just a matter of medicine losing their way, but now we've got government who's fomenting, like a rabid animal, advancing this idea and really threatening entities that do not come under the shibboleth of the government's ideology on this, as we talked about it before. So we've got the Department of Justice going after schools if there's a pushback from people who say, I'm not going to use somebody's pronouns. or we've got the government. And let me talk about your home state of California. Now we've got the governor basically signing into law legislation that says when Johnny comes to school and Johnny says, I think I should be Susie, the school facilitates that. Hey, you want to take out an outfit in our trans closet and we're going to call you by whatever pronoun you want, whatever name you want. And on pain of death, we're never going to tell mom and dad under this Marxist ideology that the children belong to the state. They do not, by any stretch of the imagination. And so now we've got governments absolutely saying you're going to pay a penalty if you don't come within the parameters of our ideology. But now they're even threatening the idea of parents' rights. That's the negative part of the story. I'll get to the positive in a minute. But let me just talk, Kelly, let me go to you first. This idea of really and truly, this is the ultimate parents' rights issue right now, because now the government is saying, we know better than you. Listen, no government official was in the delivery room when I had my four kids. I'm here to tell you that. They don't have anything to do with my kids. In fact, sometimes they've made it harder to raise my kids, not easier. But this idea that government knows best, you wonder why there's an exodus from public schools. But give me your take on this, Callie, because I know California did it, which means there are other left-leaning states that are going to try to push this through as well. It's not just going to be relegated to California.
2: Yeah, and this hits really personally for me as well. I have two small children that we're in the state of California, and so I've been watching this really closely, and it's scary. I'll agree with that. And, you know, nobody knows their child better than their parents, and I think, unfortunately, this ideology paints this picture where we have to protect all these children from their parents because their parents are just going to, you know, do all these terrible things by not affirming them. And so we've got to get away from that. We've got to stop speaking that, and we've got to start speaking truth that parents know their children better than the government. And I'd like to know, too, when did we start allowing, if this is truly a medical condition that requires medical care, which is hormones, those are prescriptions, surgeries, that's medical care. When did we say that educators are now medical providers? When did they get that training? And so why are we allowing schools to keep these types of things away from parents? And I think that if you have a child in the school system in a state where this is happening, you really have to give pause. And you really need to be thinking about how we're going to protect our children. You know, I'm confident that we're seeing the tip of the iceberg. I'm confident that we're going to have hope. And then things like this in California happen and I get a little discouraged. But I just want to encourage first anybody that's maybe gone through this, who's desisted or detransitioned, to speak up, because the more we have people like in our book and in our films talking about this, speaking about their regrets and about how participating in this either culturally or medically is going to spark more investigation, more laws, more lawsuits, which is going to create this rift, right? Like, hopefully we can stop this. And I encourage, you know, parents, it might be harder before it gets easier again. And like I said, this hits really home for me. This is something I personally am dealing with now in my own life and where I am and with small children. And so I feel for parents who are struggling with this, but it's definitely something we need to be watching.
0: Yeah, I couldn't agree more. And thank you for letting us know that this isn't just academic for you. This is personal as well. So, Jennifer, that raises an interesting question. When Callie was talking, when in the documentary, as well as the book, was it hard for you to find people who had detransitioned? I mean, there isn't a detransitioners club to the best of my knowledge. So how were you able to find these people? And not everybody wants to come forward and tell their story. That in and of itself is a miracle story. So talk to me about that.
1: Well, for us, you know, the easiest way for us to find them, they're the vocal ones that are out there on social media. So, you know, we found Grace and Helen and Kat, who are in the Detransition Diaries film, because they were posting things on, you know, X and their social media accounts. And usually those are the people, if they're, you know, being public and putting, you know, their story out there and taking the vitriol that's thrown at them, they're usually going to be, you know, more inclined to be in a documentary film. So we approach people, you know, it's kind of a first pass. You know, we've been following you. We're documentarian filmmakers. We're working on this project. We could be interested in considering being, you know, on camera. And then we usually show them our other films because we want them to know we're an ally. So then we're not going to use them and turn their story against them, and they're not going to be, you know, put in that kind of a situation. So I think because of our record, you know, we have so many people that tell, you know, me and Callie about our filmmaking and our book, that we're not polemic. We're not, you know, pushing propaganda. It's just the facts. Mm-hmm. It's just letting people's stories unfold. And I think part of that's because of our nursing background. And we deal with all kinds of people. We never get to pick and choose who walks in the hospital doors and who's going to present themselves in front of us. We have to treat everybody with dignity and respect. And we have to treat them as somebody who is deserving of good, proper medicine and care.
0: Yeah. Yeah. Oh, I so appreciate your take on that. So, Callie, good news story. You know, the United States Supreme Court is now taking up a case of one of these states that we talked about at the very beginning of our conversation that has said enough. The state that says, no, in our state, we're not going to allow these surgeries because we're going to protect kids. Do no harm is the clear and call for the medical community. Best interest of the child is the legal standard. Put those two together, and then the people speak to the legislature that says, no, in our state, we don't want it. That's a good news story. I've got 15 seconds. You're a mom. Tell other moms out there so that your child doesn't get sucked into this social contagion. What's the best thing they can do for their child?
2: Have a relationship with their child that they feel like their child can come to them for anything. If they want to talk about this, they need to create an open relationship. And then also get them offline. If this is...
11: American Family News, I'm Robert Thornton. Chinese President Xi Jinping landed in the U.S. today to meet with President Donald Trump. Trump greeted the Chinese president at Joint Base Andrews instead of waiting for him to arrive at the White House. A curious move to some political observers. China is using artificial intelligence to spy on Christians who have fled the country. According to a report from Anthropic, the parent company of Claude, the AI agent the CCP used. AFN's Steve Jordal has more.
12: At the beginning of this month, Anthropic put out a report on how the company, quote, identified and disrupted operations in which threat actors tried to use Claude for malicious activity. On page 89, it talks about disrupting a China-based religious affairs intelligence operation targeting Catholic, Tibetan Buddhist, Falun Gong, and Taiwanese Christian communities. AI and foreign policy expert Bob McGinnis says it's not a surprise.
13: Well, the Chinese surveil anyone that is considered a resistor to their communist agenda, whether it's at home or abroad.
12: He says even before the advent of AI, China had assets here in the U.S. spying on us.
13: They have 300,000 students that they send to the United States, and they leverage them for intelligence. And, you know, they keep their parents and family members hostage back in China.
12: The Anthropic report says they banned a group of accounts they believe used Claude to build dossiers targeting religious leaders and Chinese diaspora figures across Asia. McGinnis has no doubt the AI spying is happening here, too.
13: And so it should be of concern to us if we are saying things that are not in support of a Chinese Communist Party.
12: President Trump is set to meet with Chinese President Xi Jinping at the White House later this week. McGinnis says the spying on Christians will probably not be on the agenda.
13: I think that they will bring up a number of AI issues, probably an AI hotline.
12: I'm Steve Jordal.
11: The heads of major artificial intelligence firms pleaded with the United Nations today to set controls over the technology they are designing in order to save the world, or at least its people. The chief executive officer of Anthropic, Dario Amodei, said if managed poorly, he believes AI could be a risk to humanity as a whole. Sam Altman, CEO of OpenAI, said we could lose control of the future to AI. Iran's president delivered his address before the United Nations General Assembly today and accused President Donald Trump of being a bully. He promised his country would never bend the knee to the United States. Fox's Eric Shawn reports.
14: Pezeshkian framed Iran as the victim. He held up photos of children that he said were killed by American and Israeli bombs, and he vowed that his country would never cede control of the Strait of Hormuz. As he began his address, a lone U.S. diplomat walked out. That action, considered the highest level diplomatic snub one can give here at the world body. Protesters from the largest opposition group, the National Council of Resistance of Iran, expressed their support for President Trump's tough policy against Tehran and said after decades of brutal opposition of the Iranian people, it is past time for the Islamic revolutionary leaders to be ousted.
11: Police are investigating the deaths of two University of Mississippi students and if they were linked to kratom, a drug sold at gas stations and smoke shops. Fox's Madison Scarpino has more.
15: Authorities with Lafayette County Metro Narcotics say these are two separate death investigations. They say there's no evidence indicating the two deaths are connected. But authorities say packaged kratom bought from a retail store was found at both scenes. However, they're still investigating if that's what killed these kids. So what is kratom? Well, it derives from an Asian plant. It has opioid-like effects, and it can be very addictive. But you can buy it at places like gas stations and smoke shops. It is legal in the state of Mississippi, but it's not legal locally here in Oxford. That's because the Oxford police chief was urging for a ban years ago after several people who died had kratom in their system.
11: That's a wrap on news this time around. 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
20: 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I'm John Fuller.
21: John, our goal at Focus is simple. 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I think people get that if you've listened regularly on YouTube or podcast or the broadcast. Mm-hmm. And we're here for you. And we started a conversation last time about adoption and foster care work. And we have three special guests with us that really have been impacted in their lives by those contours of the family. Mm-hmm. And it's just part of what God does to pick up the pieces, to mend us back together and move us toward a healthy, whole life in Him. That's the goal. And we are going to pick up that conversation. Adoptive families have some very specific needs, and I would say emotional and spiritual needs. And we're going to continue talking about those today. Yesterday, we talked about healing from the wounds of abandonment and grief and loss, and I would recommend that you go back and go to the website, pick that up. 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
20: 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And you can learn more about our panelists and the various works that they're involved in. 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
21: Lisa, Jody, Betsy, great to have you back. Thanks for being with us.
22: Sure.
23: Thank you.
21: Jody, let's pick it up from where we left off last time. And again, people mm-hmm. need to go back and listen to that. Mm-hmm. But you left us with both a tough story and then a beautiful little God wink at the end about your necklace.
23: Yes.
21: Your scripture, the scripture that talks about God replacing a stony heart with a heart of flesh.
23: Yes.
21: And that's what that is. But you found that jeweler on the beach after you were swimming, and it sounded like you were there in desperation.
3: I was. You know, as an adoptive parent, it can be easy to fall into the lie that we are responsible for the healing of our children.
4: Sure.
3: There's so many good materials now. We've all learned about trauma-informed care and attachment parenting. And that's also a heavy weight to carry when you're an adoptive parent. When you see the brokenness and the suffering that your children have experienced, and you're carrying the weight of that. And I had to realize that it was Jesus who could heal me and my child and release that entirely to him. You know, there can be talk in our adoption community about how challenging it is in an adoptive family. And it can be difficult, but as a mother, I've come to realize it's obedience over outcome. I stepped into this life out of obedience to Jesus. He called me to it, and I did it out of obedience to him. But then I started to forget that he was also the author of the outcome. And so while my child may be struggling, Jesus has a plan. And it's through our suffering, as each of us has shared. It's through our suffering. It's in those moments where he meets us. And so we cannot shield our children from everything that they must go through. But he has a plan. He's in charge of the outcome.
4: Yeah.
3: And that's why I appreciate so much, particularly Betsy's work with these prayers that she has blessed my life with, of how I can pray for myself and pray for my children, whether they're still in the home or not, that redemption is there through prayer.
21: You know, Jody, that applies to bio kids too.
3: Yes,
21: I mean,
3: absolutely.
21: This is any kind of situation where your children, whether bio or adopted,
3: yes,
21: are struggling. And I, if you allow me, I just want to dig in a little more to understand that feeling. I mean, the desperation of a mom whose child is not behaving, when you say outcome, they're not moving in the direction that you desperately want them to move in, whether for them it's self-harm or just that continued affliction of where they're coming from, and they're not getting over it, and you're at your wit's end to figure out, how do I help? And then, and I'm making those assumptions, and then it turns, you turn it on yourself, that I'm no good, that I'm inadequate, I'm not equipped, I'm not the mother I thought I was, I don't have the capacity. You get the idea.
3: Yes,
21: Speak to that desperation, because I think many moms listening and watching are going to say, that's me. I'm right there right now.
3: Yes. Well, first of all, we have to think of it not as how the child is behaving, but that the child is suffering. They're continuing to suffer from the circumstances that created them to need to come into your family.
21: Now, in that context, and I experienced this with Jean and I both, with foster care, you're at your wit's end. And then you start, you know, doing things that aren't in line with loving that child. I'm not talking about abuse, but it's attitude, little things like, man, could they not get over this? What's happening? You're talking about flipping the script there so that you get away from that kind of if-then outcome and you just start loving them.
3: I think as adoptive parents, it's easy for us to try to be looking for the next tool, the next resource, the next therapy program. And sometimes that's enough and all those things are good. But really, every single day, I just have to put my child at the feet of Christ.
21: Yeah. You have to do that with what they're doing, though. That's what I'm getting at. You have to become comfortable with the mess, if I could say it that way. And that's a hard thing to do, because we want to tidy the mess.
3: Yes.
21: We, as parents.
3: Well, Bible stories are quite messy, I've learned. And there's a lot of stories about foster care and adoption in the Bible that I came to see when I was in seminary. And so when I see how God wrote about those stories, they're long stories. We have to take the long view.
21: Yeah.
3: Moses was 40 when he killed the Egyptian. Moses, an adopted child, was 40. I thought he was a rebellious teenager. And when I learned he was 40, I thought, Lord, this is going to go on forever.
21: Yeah, right. I can't get on top of this.
3: Yes. Mm. But look at the story that God was writing with Moses' life. And that's one of my favorite Bible stories. Mm-hmm. And it encourages me that in our families, we have to take the long view. And I think it's important also to recognize that I don't just want healing for my family. I want healing for the birth family of my children as well. And that's why it was such a joy and blessing to collaborate with Lisa and her courage in sharing her story. Yeah. Because we are all connected. We're all connected. We have been connected by a sovereign God. I will always be connected to my children's birth family.

0: Exactly.
1: So, Lisa, let me ask you, adoption is difficult for the whole family. And I would say foster is as well, as we've experienced. So I put these two kind of together. Adoption is a much longer, obviously, commitment, a lifelong commitment to these children. But you have elements of it with foster care as well. But there can be some damage done to your bio family, and you have to take that into account and manage it, as we were just talking about. Now you're feeling bad that your bio son doesn't feel like he's getting your attention because the adopted child needs so much time and attention. But just speak to all the dynamics of that and how we find healing, whether we're mom, dad, adopted child, bio child who now has a new, you know, roommate in his bedroom and he's trying to figure out what's going on here. But speak to all those realities.
0: Well, speaking as an adoptive mom, I think the experience of the siblings, I call them the unseen siblings, is really significant. And, you know, often these kids, they make a lot of sacrifices. Sometimes some real suffering comes because, you know, we're bringing children with significant wounds into our families. And I always tell people that we didn't do it very well. You know, we were so consumed by the needs of our new children because we adopted four children from Ethiopia. We were so consumed by their needs that we sort of lost sight of the needs of our other children. And we had to refocus and really seek our kids' forgiveness, actually, and make a new start with a lot of things to put more support around them. When we couldn't give it, we actually changed to a new church that had a really strong youth program where the youth pastor could support our kids. There were so many different things that we did.
2: Jim, you and I both have been involved with a national adoption conference, and that's where I first met you. And one time they asked my biological daughter if she would serve on a panel to talk about what it was like being an adoptive family. At this point, she was in college, and she had five younger siblings who had all been adopted. And a lady in the audience raised her hand and asked my daughter, we're thinking of adopting, and we're worried about how it will impact our biological children, just what you're bringing up and what I've learned a lot through Lisa's work about. And I'll never forget, this is what my daughter said. She said, remember, your job as a parent is not to make your children's life comfortable. Your job as a parent is to make your children more like Christ. And I thought, okay, that's a wrap. I'm done here.
1: Well, the fact that she caught that.
2: She got it.
1: A lot of maturity.
2: She got it.
1: For her age.
2: Yes. You know. And even though she had experienced some of the same things that Lisa's kids had experienced and gone through a lot with her parents and with her family, she reminded us, this is why we do this. We're trying to make our families more like Christ.
3: This is Focus on the Family with Jim Daly, and our guests today are obviously speaking right from their hearts. 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
1: Betsy, we talked yesterday about identifying the wounds caused by adoption. How would you define the wound of shame?
4: Well, I think shame is feeling like you are permanently and hopelessly flawed. That it's very different from guilt, where you've actually done something wrong and you can repent of that and get it all clear. But shame is like this horrible thing that sticks to you that affects your identity. This is like who I am is a shameful person and I can't somehow get rid of it. So it sort of becomes a lens through which you see life is just as a shameful person.
1: What was your journey, you know, in experiencing that? How did you overcome that? How did you do self-talk to say, okay, Lord, I know this is not who I am? It's hard for many people to simply do that. How did you get from

0: That shame, the feeling of shame, being part of your identity, to being able to better understand it was not your fault. Mm-hmm. The fact that you were adopted was not your fault. I mean, you're a little baby.
1: Right.
0: I mean, what could you have contributed to that?
1: What could I have contributed, yeah.
0: But how do you get there when that voice of shame has been ringing in your head for years?
1: It's a great question, and it's a painful journey. A lot of times we, in our society, have labeled it more low self-esteem than we have shame. But there are different feelings, and shame is really the better word. I think for years it was like just a dark shadow that affected my life. Like, I'm never good enough. I don't belong. All of those messages that the enemy tells you and you agree with because you don't know any better. And little by little, as the word began to get into me, and then I had this encounter when I was about 10 or 11 years old, just walking home, and I just saw Jesus on the cross. And it was like he was just there saying, I did this for you. You're okay. You're mine. And that just changed for me.
0: So that's when it made sense.
1: That's when it made sense. And it changed for me the way I felt about myself. Mm. All of a sudden, I felt like I am going to be okay.
0: Right.
1: This was a turnaround in my identity. And so that was the beginning. And then the word, of course, fed into my life. And I just began to, there were many times I cried out to him. Yeah. Shame, I didn't quite know how to identify it. I just felt like there's something wrong with me.
0: Right.
1: How can I ever get right? And it was a little by little journey. And I just felt like somehow I'm going to make it.
0: Yeah.
1: It's going to be all right. It was a huge shift for me.
0: A turning of the corner.
1: It was
0: a turning of
1: the corner.
0: That realization that you are loved by God and you're seen by God.
1: Yeah, and I'm seen.
0: Yeah.
1: And I felt like, oh, he's written my whole story.
0: Yeah.
1: And he's right here and he knows me.
0: Yeah.
1: And he knows all of my struggles. He knows all of my ugliness, and
0: so
1: he still
0: good.
1: Loves me.
0: And it's so, boy, that's where everybody needs to get to.
2: I mean, every one of us.
0: Then when he says, my burden is light,
1: now
0: you're feeling a light burden of the Lord. And that shame and that guilt is gone, and it's not who you are, and the deceiver has been whispering in your ear.
1: That's so
0: well said.
1: You know,
0: he comes to steal, kill, and destroy.
1: Yeah.
0: And he'll whisper all of it into your ear.
1: And that, I'm so glad you said that, because that gave me ammo.
0: Yeah.
1: That gave me ammunition when those voices came back and I said, no.
0: Right.
1: I've seen and heard the Lord.
2: And and I think we want to encourage these young pregnant women or birth moms that the Lord is looking upon them with love. They are precious to him. They are loved. And he's going to carry them, whether it was decades ago or whether it's now, you know, he's going to carry them. And there will be sorrow.
0: Yeah, Jody, Lisa alluded to this idea of isolation. Mm-hmm. But what can we practically do?
2: You
0: talk about building a community. How do you wake up one day and go, okay, I need to build community around me? What does that look like?
2: It's so important to find other adoptive parents who are going through the same experience, for your children to know other adopted children, for your foster kids to hang out with other foster kids. Both Lisa and I lead communities that are welcoming to these parents, and we would welcome you in. It's incredibly important. And even for biological children in an adoptive family. But at the end of the day, I want to make sure to say that while we've talked about a lot of the challenges, and we do talk about the challenges in those communities, what we share in those communities is adoption has been the greatest gift to my life. I wouldn't change it for anything. God adopted me and becoming an adoptive parent, and my children are treasures. They're treasures, and they're treasures to our biological children as well. We wouldn't be who God meant us to be without them. And so coming into those communities, you can find other people who can reframe the hard, help you take the long view, get the support you need from someone who truly understands. And there's retreats available now for foster and adoptive parents. Get that community you need so you can flip the script and start to see the beautiful redemption that's being written through your story. Mm-hmm. Our families are biblical families.
0: Oh, sure.
2: We're all adopted
0: into the kingdom of God, right?
2: Yes. Mm-hmm.
0: So
2: exactly.
0: we're all in that spot. Mm-hmm. Lisa, we're nearing the end here, and I just want to make sure people have a good idea of what do I do. Speak to those listening who were never a part of adoption and aren't feeling called to adoption. How can they come alongside adoptive parents to help them be successful in this endeavor? This is the one thing that, man, the early church, this is what they did. Mm-hmm. They picked up those babies at the Roman dumps. They brought them home. Yeah, guess what? There were unwanted pregnancies 2,000 years ago. Mm-hmm. Some things are not new under the sun, right? Mm-hmm. And it was the Christians who went, gathered those children who were just left there to die through exposure, brought them home. I'm quite certain the church came around those families to say, okay, let's take care of these kids. Mm-hmm. But speak to, what do I do if I'm living in a normal biological family?
3: There are so many things that people can do to support adoptive and foster families, from the small things to the big. You know, I always tell people, think about what is a life-giving way that you like to serve. Maybe you have a child who's playing soccer, and you can pick up this other kid and take him to every practice, because those parents are too overwhelmed. They cannot sign their kid up for soccer. It can be that easy. It can be doing someone's laundry for them. It can be mentoring one of the biological children in the family, coming alongside them. I mean, the options are endless, and I think it can be super practical. It can also be financial. Foster and adoptive families are tapped out financially.
0: Yeah.
3: We're seeking
0: time
3: so much
0: treasure.
3: Help for our kids. Mm-hmm. Yeah. Yeah. And so I think the options are endless. So it's important, though, to serve in a way that actually you can sustain.
0: Yeah.
3: You know, something that you can do for the long haul. And that's what people did for us. We had people who, I had one friend who picked up one of my adopted daughters every Tuesday after school.
0: Wow.
3: Took her home, fed her dinner, and was like her special person, and everybody at home got a break too.
0: Yeah.
3: So it can be, it doesn't have to be hard, but it can be profoundly important for that family.
0: Let me throw this out to everybody, this concept of forgiveness. I mean, it's running in every direction in this context. So, you know, parents forgiving their daughter, perhaps, Lisa, your position, daughters forgiving parents, adoptive children who are struggling forgiving their adopted parents. I mean, you can run all of the various needs for forgiveness. Mm-hmm. What do you say about the power of forgiveness in this moment?
1: Okay. Well, Jody and Lisa are looking at me.
0: Here you go.
1: So I'll take off. But first, you know, forgiveness is mentioned from, you know, even in the Lord's Prayer. Forgive us for what we have trespasses, our debts, as we forgive others. So it's non-negotiable. And so we get in there and we realize, okay, I will have to deal with this. It's the hardest thing we have to deal with, I think. And we've written it into every prayer through every chapter of this book to help people realize, okay, what is this really, and what do I need to forgive? But I'd like to speak just a minute to what forgiveness is not, because I think sometimes that's a big block for us, we think. And I just want to say to my brothers and sisters out there, forgiveness is not saying that what happened is all right. It's not saying it's okay. It's saying I'm taking myself out of the judgment seat of judging what has happened, and I'm letting the Lord, I'm turning that over to the Lord, and I'm withdrawing my judgments. Forgiveness is also not saying you've got to be back in relationship with whoever has wounded you. you know? And it's also not saying that it's a feeling. It starts as a very difficult decision that we choose because we honor God and we know that's His way. And so we choose to do it and we cry out, God, help me. Help me to forgive. And so it's a decision that leads into a process that takes some time and takes God's help to do it.
0: Mm-hmm. Jody, you have mentioned, I believe this comes from your area of the book, and it sounds odd to even say this, but how do you respond to the idea that love is not enough? Because in Christian circles, we think love is enough. Mm. Forgiveness is enough. Mm-hmm. How can that not be enough, love and forgiveness?
2: God's love is enough. Amen. My love will never be enough. I'm a weak, frail, flawed person. Mm-hmm. I will never be a perfect mother. Mm-hmm. And I always have to remember to apologize to my children. I'm not going to get it right.
0: That's good.
2: But that teaches us who is really the source of all love, and that's Jesus Christ, our Savior, and His love is enough. His love is what can heal our families.
0: And that's what you've all found, is the love of God. And I so appreciate the way you've expressed it. What a good discussion we've had, and I'm so thankful for each one of you, the lives that God has given you. You're here today because of what has happened to you and what you've done to heal those wounds and to help others. So thank you for the whole kit and caboodle. We so appreciate it. Thank you. Yeah.
2: Thank you.
3: Yes. Thank you for having us.
0: And if you're struggling with pain from the wounds of adoption and you need someone to talk to, we have a team of caring Christian counselors available for that purpose. It's absolutely free, so take advantage of it. We want you to. If you want to get involved with adoption or foster care, you can find those resources through our Wait No More program. John will have the details in just a moment for both the counseling and for Wait No More. And if you or someone you know has been affected by adoption, I recommend you get a copy of the book, Healing for Every Heart in Adoption. 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I grew up in a non-Christian home, and your daily broadcasts and resources have given me so many tools and ideas. My husband also listens, and God has definitely used your ministry to orphans to touch our hearts. As a result, we have signed up to be foster parents. Man, that's awesome. Mm-hmm. Yeah. Thanks, Focus, for all your amazing work. Wow. Well, thank you for your amazing work and your commitment to these children.
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0: There is no end to God's love, no limit to His grace, no person who is unsavable. God's love came at the cost of His Son. God's grace is among the most costly of gifts, and both are lavished on people who might reject Him. When we have nothing to offer, He extends everything needed to become a part of His family. And you can't earn His help or buy His love. It's a gift, and it can be yours. KCMH.
1: We have to get in the discipline of structuring our lives in a way that we have margin enough to respond to those moments and those opportunities. Mm-hmm. And I think that is the biggest challenge. You know, you go to the self-checkout lane, well, that could be faster. But if I go through the regular checkout lane, I have someone that I'm going to be engaging with.
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2: Hey, this is Dave and Ann. We're not with you today, but we're with you in heart as Dave's recovering.
3: Yeah, it's going well, just because I know you're just what you want to know, how the knees are doing. I'm going up and downstairs. I'm sleeping on my own bed. I'm even driving already. But who cares about us? Today is Cheryl Shoemaker is having Tanya and Trevor Kravick back on to talk about marriage on mission. And this is a topic you don't want to miss and you want to share it with others. So enjoy.
4: So let's talk a little bit about your kids being involved, yeah, which I absolutely love. I know a man, he has 14 children. They are all now adults. Many of them are married, and he has a ton of grandchildren as well. But he and his wife have a ministry that they started just because they just love God. So they would just go out and evangelize all over the country. Mardi Gras, Indy 500, you know, wherever there was a crowd, we're going to take the gospel. And then they went from that to disaster relief. And their children are in the, all of them are in ministry. They're in the mission field. They are in churches. They are worship leaders because from the beginning, they had a vision for their family that our family would serve the Lord. Not just me, not just my wife, but all of us together, we will serve the Lord and they will know the Lord for themselves and have a passion for the lost, for making disciples who make disciples as well. Mm-hmm. So talk to me a little bit about like your children being involved. Was that intentional from the beginning or okay, in what way?
5: Yeah. Oh yeah, for sure.
4: Okay.
5: We really had a desire always, first of all, to serve. We both love people. Even before our children came into the picture, we wanted to be able to encourage people, whatever that looked like, if it was serving them or words of affirmation or whatever, however we could love. Mm-hmm. And so when our kids, when the Lord started to provide all these children, we were like, we are just bringing them along for whatever is going on. Mm-hmm. But then pretty soon you start to see where they thrive and how they love to serve. And so creating spaces where they could actually be serving in those environments so that it was enjoyable and they could really see how God was at work. For example, one of the things we did when they were little and we were serving with a Weekend to Remember is we would tell them that when we came home, they were part of serving this weekend by having good behavior for their caretakers. Mm-hmm. And that was important because it allowed us to be there.
4: Yeah.
5: And then we would sit down with them and we would read comments from the weekend. Mm-hmm. And when you saw that this woman learned how to love her husband well, Tirza, you were part of that because this weekend you prayed. Shiloh, you were part of that because you prayed. Tanner, you were part of that. Mm-hmm. Sebastian, you were part of that. Mm-hmm. It's significant. Mm-hmm. Your contribution of behavior this weekend is significant because these couples got to hear God's plan for their marriage because you did your part and our part was to be there.
4: Mm-hmm. Yeah.
5: And so I think really their involvement started way back then when they were really little and we could tell them this was what God invited you to do. But then as they were able, I mean, Tanner, our youngest, he was 4, standing on a milk crate behind the serving line, giving people their asparagus. mm-hmm. on their plates.
1: He was learning how to handle rejection because, you know,
5: right.
1: if you're the one
5: serving the asparagus.
4: No one wants asparagus, right?
1: You gotta learn that. So he has to learn how to handle rejection at a young age.
5: Yeah, that's funny.
1: And then we would do dishes. We'd wash the dishes afterwards. Mm-hmm. And it was interesting. We were asking them about memories. Like, what are the memories that stand out to you as we moved across the state
5: up.
1: And
5: like,
1: growing
5: what was
1: up, yeah.
5: Formative.
1: And one of our kids said, you know, I remember that you used to make us pick up 10 pieces of garbage across the camp mm-hmm. before we could go to the beach and swim.
5: Mm-hmm.
1: And
5: I had completely forgotten about that. But she said that taught me how important it is to be part of making an environment where people feel comfortable.
1: Mm-hmm.
5: And I thought, wow, that is such a neat way to respond to that question. Like, I didn't realize that was significant to our kids.
4: You know, so much of what children get and grow into adulthood is caught rather than taught.
5: Yes.
4: But we have to put them in the environment where they can catch it.
5: Yes.
4: Right? And it sounds like that you all made a very intentional decision. What about the parent who, okay, I didn't do this when they were 4 or 5 or 6.
5: Yeah.
4: And now I have teenagers. I would love to invite them into the spaces where their dad and I minister. What can I do now to invite them into that space?
1: I would say the first thing you need to do is surround yourself with people who pray.
4: Mm-hmm.
1: And ask them for prayer support as you seek to have this conversation or create these opportunities.
5: Mm-hmm.
1: And then pray yourselves. There's so much power in that. And I don't say it flippantly. Like, we really need to spend time with the Lord and in His Word to discover these opportunities. So know the right time. The right time is not when they're sleeping in till noon
4: mm-hmm.
1: and you got to argue with them to get them up to walk out the door or to do their chores. Like, create sweet moments. Lord, provide to us an opportunity to have these conversations.
4: Mm-hmm.
1: And sometimes you have to create them by creating an event or an activity that they would enjoy, but create a space where that would be position in the best possible light
4: mm-hmm.
1: and have a discussion with them, because it's much like when we engage people about their burden area.
4: Sure.
1: Like, just because they're children in our house doesn't mean the Lord hasn't already created the good works in advance
5: That's
1: that
5: right.
1: they should walk in.
4: That's right.
1: And so discovery and curiosity and leaning into that
5: mm-hmm.
1: and not forming a role that they should fill, but discovering what opportunity would best serve them and their skill set.
5: Well, you know, we talk a lot about the importance of, like, studying our spouse,
4: mm-hmm.
5: continuing to get to know our spouse. I think that holds true with our kids.
4: Mm-hmm.
5: Are we taking the time to study them at each stage of their development to see who they really are?
4: Yeah.
5: What really gets them excited? What really drains them? What brings them joy? What are the unique skills that God has given them? And cheering those on. Even when they're not the one that was ours. Like, you know, we hear the stories about the parent who played basketball and they forced their kids to play basketball
4: mm-hmm.
5: because they want them to be the basketball star that they once were, that they didn't quite get to.
4: Mm-hmm.
5: And I think, how different could that look if we looked at our child who loves hockey and we admonished that, we encouraged that, we cheered them on in their love for that sport and created opportunities to enter into their world.
4: Mm-hmm.
5: And so learning who our kids really are and then creating opportunities within. You're saying, like, how do we have them join us?
4: Mm-hmm.
5: Well, there's always a space for them to join what we're already doing. But if we're creative and we're prayerful, God will show us where they can join us as we join the Lord, where they're going to feel valued and excited and like their investment really does matter for the kingdom of God.
4: Tanya, what is one thing, one area of growth that you have seen in Trevor that you want to celebrate as watching him through this missional lifestyle?
5: There's so much. I mean, I have watched him completely transform who he was when we were dating. Seriously dating, there was a moment where we were having conversation about emotion and I was asking him, like, how do you feel about something, maybe something that would have required an emotional response?
4: Mm-hmm.
5: And he didn't have words
4: mm-hmm.
5: and he couldn't communicate emotion. And I remember saying, if this isn't an area that you can grow in, I don't know that we can pursue marriage.
4: Mm-hmm.
5: I need to be married to someone who's able to communicate with me about how they feel and what they think about things. that was a really defining moment because he said, like, I'm willing to learn. And 25 years later, I'm married to someone who I have a chronic illness. When I was very, very ill, came and sat with me and was empathetic and asked thoughtful questions and genuinely cared for me and demonstrated emotional capacity that he didn't have, you know, 20 years earlier. And so just seeing his willingness to be a student, not just of me, but of how to grow to be someone who is emotionally healthy to connect with others.
4: Yes.
5: Emotionally. I think that's probably one of the biggest ways that I've seen. And it required great intentionality. It's not something that was demonstrated in his family of origin. It's not something that he knew or even was interested in, honestly.
4: Yeah.
5: Until that conversation. And he put a stake in the ground that day and said, I'm going to learn. And he has.
4: Wonderful.
5: Yeah.
4: And Trevor, what about you? What would you like to celebrate today about Tanya?
1: Yeah, that's an easy one. About 7 years ago, she started a journey of gratitude. Mm-hmm. And every day, taking hold of the things to be thankful for. Mm-hmm. And it came from a place of not being grateful. but she asked the Lord, like, how do I turn this around? How do I change my spirit from a critical spirit to being one that is thankful and grateful? And so she started recording every day, and she does it on social media, but it's a grateful post. And every single day there's something that we can be grateful for. And so as I've seen her grow in this area, it's just really shown me like the influence a posture of gratefulness and thankfulness can have to people who are struggling, who are going through this life feeling depressed or down. And she's authentic with it. And so I just really appreciate that she's learned this skill. And it's not easy. And it takes time, but she's doing a great job at that. And I'm celebrating that about her today.
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4: You know, you all have made some amazing moves in your desire to surrender to God. And there are a lot of couples I know who feel like that is way out of my league. I just can't do that. If I'm going to be on mission, but I am not called to give up my entire lifestyle or upend my entire lifestyle, what are just some very day-to-day things that I can do? Like I think of I used to work with an organization in Michigan. It was a medical clinic. It is still a medical clinic. And it provides free medical care to un- and underinsured individuals. I was on their board and also volunteered with them. And there is a pantry and dental service and just so many, it's a wraparound service. And it was started by a doctor and his wife who just saw a need. And they, out of the trunk of his car, he just started driving around and providing medical care to people in this community that he knew that people were not, they didn't have insurance in this community. If I have a gift, a talent, a skill, but God is not calling me to move to a town with 250 people or to even to come work for Family Life, what can I do in the day-to-day?
1: There's so many stories that are running through my head right now as I think about the people who serve in the team of Family Life in Wisconsin.
5: The same. I had the same thought.
1: And, I mean, even the reference to, you know, like pulling up to a community and opening your trunk Like, we have friends, Joe and Abby, who started feeding their friends without homes.
4: Yes.
1: By providing soup to them at the library parking lot in their community.
4: Mm-hmm.
1: And that wasn't because they had resources. It's because the Lord gave them a burden.
4: Yes.
1: And it was simple and yet very effective. And that has grown into something more than they could have ever thought it could be.
5: Paul David Tripp says we live in a hurry sick world.
4: Yes, we do.
5: And I love that statement. It's very true. And so I think, what is the natural place for you to see a need and say, I can do that?
4: Mm-hmm.
5: Because we're busy. But where are the places that you already go, that you're already walking, that you're already driving, where you know that there's a need, that you have the capacity to meet, that you're going to be excited to get to meet?
1: But we have to get in the discipline of structuring our lives in a way that we have margin enough to respond to those moments and those opportunities.
5: Mm-hmm.
1: And I think that is the biggest challenge. You know, you go to the self-checkout lane, well, that could be faster. But if I go through the regular checkout lane, I have someone that I'm going to be engaging with.
4: Mm-hmm.
1: And one of our favorite questions when we're going through the checkout lane that sometimes results in spiritual conversations is, you know, what is the greatest marriage, if we notice a wedding band?
5: We'll say, are you married?
1: Yeah. Mm-hmm. What is the greatest bit of marital advice you've ever received or given to somebody else? And we hear some of the most amazing responses to that question, but it allows for us to have a heart connection with that individual. Now, they're in our community.
4: Mm-hmm.
1: And we go to the grocery store. We had 6 mouths to feed in our home. We go pretty often. And so we would see them, and we would deliberately, once we started engaging in that conversation, start looking and being like, oh, is so-and-so working today? And try to get into their lane,
5: mm-hmm,
1: and continue that conversation because, well, they're paid to do it. So,
4: right.
1: But it was just a way that we could bless them with our time, unhurriedness,
4: mm-hmm,
1: and
5: but mission. If we just go back to the team really quick, I'll just help me think through a few of the ways that some of our teammates are living missionally. They're caring for patients in hospice.
1: Yeah, getting trained on a program that does crisis mentorship, mm-hmm, and opening your home for 16 weeks to invest in another couple. And that can happen once or twice a year.
5: They're walking with foster care families.
4: Mm-hmm.
5: They're offering parenting, working with single parents.
4: Mm-hmm.
5: They're doing blended family ministry, leading a small group once a year in your home.
4: Mm-hmm.
5: Once a year, 6 weeks.
4: Yeah.
5: It's 1 hour. Not only are you going to help encourage others, but you're going to grow so much. And that's such a simple thing.
1: We have one dear couple that built a blessing box, they call it. And you've seen those little miniature libraries on the corners in towns where they can come take a book and drop a book off. They put a series of different books in there to bless people, but also have a slot on the side for prayer requests.
4: Okay.
1: And so just a simple way to engage their community.
4: Right.
1: And that's inactive. Like, they built the box, they set it out there, they go retrieve the prayer requests and pray for them. But it's just a way that they can engage their community and be missional.
4: Mm-hmm. I hear intention.
5: Yeah.
4: I hear look for the need.
5: Yep.
4: I also hear listen to the Lord. Mm-hmm. Be prayerful, mm-hmm, and ask the Lord, where's my burden? What is the burden,
5: yes,
4: that you have placed in my heart? So, Trevor, you mentioned margin, and that is so huge in our hurry up and get it done world and do more hustle mentality that we have. What does it look like to build margin in our lives? Maybe I don't have an extra 5 minutes to wait in the checkout line. What can I be doing proactively so that I can build margin?
1: Yeah, I think, you know, through my life, I've had several people speak wisdom to me. And one of the things that we heard was, you know, there's things that you're going to have to say no to,
4: mm-hmm,
1: in order to say the best yes that you can possibly bring.
4: Mm-hmm.
1: And I think that sort of sticks as a mantra with us, is like, okay, there's these opportunities, or there's even a daily choice that I can say, okay, I'm not going to do that because I prefer, like, I'm going to prefer to do this other thing, or I don't want to feel so rushed. And so not having as many activities, not signing our kids up, and I don't want to make anyone feel bad for doing this, but not signing our kids up for 3 different activities that meet on three of the 5 days of the week, and then they've got their games on the other parts of the week, mm-hmm. and turning yourself into Uber parents where you're just driving from here to there to there. Mm-hmm. There's opportunities in that moment too, in those moments too, but choosing like, hey, kids, if we're going to do something, we have families that we know, it's like we're a basketball family. Mm-hmm. Everyone does basketball, mm-hmm. But it creates a space where we're not running to all these different places. So just slowing things down, mm-hmm. and taking a look around, mm-hmm. and being aware of what's happening around you and what are like specific strategic choices that we can make to set our phones down. Another thing our kids reflected on about their upbringing that was valuable to them was we tried to have family meals. Mm-hmm. And sitting around a table and just slowing down and being intentional to speak about what God was doing in our lives, a high-low kind of reflection that Tanya would often bring to our discussions of like, what was your the best part of your day? What was the most difficult part of your day? And just connecting on those levels. And I mean, for creating a meal and sitting down at a table, you got a great space.
4: Right.
1: And so saying no to something so that you can say yes to the best.
5: The other part of margin, too, I think, is it's okay to schedule that in.
4: Mm-hmm.
5: It's okay to schedule in that this is an empty space in my calendar.
4: Mm-hmm.
5: And we don't have to feel bad about that.
4: That's good. Yeah.
5: Leave room.
4: That's very good.
5: For the Lord.
4: So if you can encourage a couple trying to faithfully follow God, what would you want them to hear? One thing each. What would you want them to hear?
1: Surrendering to the Lord is not giving up.
4: Mm-hmm.
1: It's allowing yourself to be invited into the most amazing opportunities that you could ever experience for things that will outlast you.
4: Mm-hmm.
1: The investment we make in kingdom work is an investment that will outlive us.
4: Mm-hmm.
1: And it is really the only thing that will be sustained beyond us. Because we're promised that all the things, all the stuff, all the events, all the activities, all the scheduling, that's all going to go away.
4: Mm-hmm.
1: But if we deposit our seeds of faith into others, whether that be our four walls or the community around us,
4: mm-hmm.
1: Those are things that will flourish and grow and produce fruit far beyond us.
4: Good. What about you, Tanya?
5: We say to our team often, live in such a way that you are available, faithful, and obedient. And when you do, you get a front row seat to the greatest show you've ever seen.
4: I love that. Thank you so very much. Trevor, would you close us out by praying for the couple who is struggling to live missionally, although they really want to, and especially for the spouse who desires it but has a spouse that may be a little bit more resistant?
1: Yeah. Dear Heavenly Father, Son, Holy Spirit, we acknowledge that You have done a mighty work in our lives and called us into your family for your purpose. Lord, I lift up couples now that are maybe just hearing of what you've done in our lives and considering maybe taking a step of faith in pursuing the work that you've placed in front of them. And Lord, you don't call us to lose our individuality when you call us into your kingdom work. And so I just pray as they recognize that you might be working in the Holy Spirit to call them intentionally into a space to be patient and curious of one another as you speak to them each individually and have equipped them each individually. Lord, for the spouse who is like, man, she's doing it again. She's racing off ahead of me. Lord, would you just give them humility and an attitude of just curiosity as they learn more about why you place that very good thing in the heart of their spouse. Lord, would you equip them for the very thing you're calling them towards? And would you allow them to foster an environment in their households that would be Great Commission minded, that Matthew 28 verse referenced earlier, that we would go make disciples of all nations, baptizing them in your name. Lord, thank you for this time, and thank you for the couples, and Lord, for your victory that is already won that we could be a part of. In Jesus' name, amen.
6: Okay, do you feel like we're sitting here as you're recovering from your knee surgery? Do you feel like we're on mission?
3: Yeah, I mean, it's a little different. I'm not running around and doing all the ministry stuff we normally do, but when I go to rehab every day, I walk in a room with all these people suffering from different surgeries, basically like me, and I feel like I'm a light. Mm. I mean, it's what the mission's about. I'm not just walking in there as another patient. I'm walking in there as the light of Jesus to love people, see people. They're in pain. I'm in pain. And God wants to use me. And that's what, you know, Cheryl was talking about today. It's like we are always on mission. If we open our eyes and look around us, God wants to use us to bring the gospel and to bring his love to others.
6: And if you're looking for a resource that would just help remind you of that, we have one at Family Life, and it's called Your Marriage Has a Mission. And that's just a Family Life couple study that you could go through.
3: 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Just click the link in the show notes.
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9: Rodney Cumberland Presbyterian Church would like to invite you to Sunday school at 10 a.m. and worship at 11 on Sunday morning. We are located at 1333 Rodney Road in the Jordan community. 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
10: This is Shauna on Johnny Erickson Tata Sharing Hope. Whenever I'm with you, Johnny, whether it's at your desk or over lunch or in the hallway here at Johnny and Friends, I love that it's always easy to talk about Jesus around you.
11: Oh, that's right.
10: Or to talk about heaven, right?
11: Yeah.
10: And I have overheard you say that heaven has become even more precious to you. Mm. So what do you mean by that?
11: Well, I don't mean that I want to die many times soon.
10: That's good. I'm happy to hear that.
11: I think I'm looking at heaven now for what it truly is, for what the Bible says it offers, what heaven is actually about, and not what I want it to be. Because I used to think of heaven as a place where I would get back all that I had lost and more. I thought of heaven as a place where I'd see my mom and my dad again, or being able to hold a racket and play tennis or ride horseback, even simple things like running or walking or holding things with my hands. I haven't done any of that in ages. Now, I want to say there's nothing wrong with those things. It's okay that, I want to see my parents or that I want to play tennis or ride horseback, which, according to Revelation 19, verse 14, says, quote, and the armies of heaven were following Jesus on white horses. So I at least know we will ride horses. But as I said, all these desires are okay. And that's just it. When it comes to heaven, they're only okay. But are they the excellent things? Are they the noble, pure, and praiseworthy things? Maybe not. Because you see, now I don't want to go to heaven just to get something. You know, get to see my mom and dad play sports, walk, run, ride a horse. Rather, I want to go to heaven to give something. I want to go to heaven to give Jesus glory. All the glory that my earthly trials accrued for me. 2 Corinthians 4:17 says that every one of my hardships endured by faith contributes to an eternal weight of glory. And so, when I get to heaven, I want my life to be an offering, a gift. I want my earthly life to showcase what power there was whenever I believed God's promises in my wheelchair and acted on them. Because there's no glory to God without testing his promises in a tough trial and proving that those promises are reliable and that he is trustworthy and that his grace really is all sufficient. I want to get to heaven to tell that story. I want to arrive in heaven so I can talk up the riches of Christ Jesus. That is the riches of his grace. I want to extol his grace. It has to be rich. His grace has to be abundantly overflowing. How else would I have lived contentedly all those decades on earth as a quadriplegic? There's no way I could have sat in a wheelchair for nearly all my life in my strength. No, all glory to Jesus and his power. And right there, right then, is when I will invite all the inhabitants of heaven to join me in ascribing God glory. I will invite the saints and heavenly host, and I'll ask my mom and my dad to join me in ascribing glory to Jesus Christ for all the riches of his grace that sustain me in my wheelchair. Shauna, I want to go to glory with an adventure to tell before the throne of God. And I want you friends listening to tell your story of how God abundantly sustained you through every earthly trial. Would you like that to be your goal? Well, I've got a gift for you today that just may help you get started. Shauna, why don't you tell our listeners about it?
10: 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I'm happy to, Johnny. 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